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1: Live from NPR News in Washington, I'm Janine Herbst. Oil giant Chevron says today it's doubling its production in Venezuela over the next 5 years. This nearly 9 months after the U.S. seized and arrested President Nicolas Maduro and his wife. Energy Secretary Chris Wright was in Caracas today to oversee an oil deal between Washington and a Venezuelan private company. NPR's Julia Simon has more.
2: Today, Acting President Delcy Rodriguez and Secretary of Energy Chris Wright, they were up there seated at these pink and gold chairs. There were U.S. and Venezuelan flags, and Chevron CEO Mike Work stood before them, and he said that the company will be investing more than $7 billion, doubling their Venezuelan oil production over 5 years to 600,000 barrels of oil a day. Chevron has been in Venezuela for over a century, and they say they want to help build its future.
1: And here's Julia Simon. Venezuela is sitting on some of the biggest oil reserves in the world, but it will take years to ramp up production. The country's largest school district is banning generative AI use in its elementary and middle schools. The ban comes as a growing number of districts and states are reevaluating technology's role in the classroom. NPR Sequoia Carrillo has more.
3: More than 900,000 students will head back to class next week in New York City public schools. A new ban on generative AI will apply to many of them. Pre-K students through eighth grade will not be allowed to use or be taught with any software or teaching tools that use the technology. The ban is not final. Mayor Zoran Mamdani announced it as a one-year moratorium while the city spends the year figuring out the impacts of AI on younger students. High school students will also be required to take twice yearly AI literacy trainings to help them think critically about the technology. Sequoia Carrillo, NPR News.
1: Some Haitian immigrants in the U.S. are being required to wear GPS ankle monitors after losing their temporary protected status. In Ohio, pastors and Haitian activists are asking the Department of Homeland Security to end the requirement, citing a college student who took his life. Catherine Mobley with member station WYSO has more.
4: Hundreds of Haitian immigrants in Springfield, Ohio now have ankle monitors issued by DHS. It's the agency's latest tracking effort since Haiti's temporary protected status ended late July. 20-year-old Pierre Domas Bell recently received one. State investigators say he died Monday morning after stepping in front of a vehicle. His friend Yola Lamar said Bell felt humiliated by the device.
5: He had aspirations to major in neuroscience. Pierre Damas Bell was not a criminal, but he was treated as one.
4: Now, many faith and community leaders are calling on lawmakers and DHS to end the ankle monitor program. For NPR News, I'm Catherine Mobley in Springfield, Ohio.
1: You're listening to NPR News. Several conservation groups have sued to undo President Trump's order to dramatically reduce the size of two national monuments in southern Utah. From member station KNAU, Chris Clements has more.
6: The groups argue the cuts to Bears Ears and Grand Staircase Escalante National Monuments violate a federal law giving presidents the power to create new monuments. Scott Braden with the Southern Utah Wilderness Alliance says that law doesn't give presidents the power to roll back monuments created by their predecessors.
7: We believe the 1906 Antiquities Act gives the president of the United States the authority to create national monuments, not to reduce or destroy them.
6: A White House spokesperson said in a statement that previous Democratic administrations, quote, abused the Antiquities Act, and that Trump's cuts are restoring common sense land use in those areas. For NPR News, I'm Chris Clements in Flagstaff.
1: Tiger Woods pleaded no contest today to a reckless driving charge in Florida and agreed to a 5-year suspension of his driving license. He was arrested in March following a rollover crash and was initially charged with driving under the influence. Deputies found two pain pills in his pocket after the crash and said he showed no signs of impairment. A breathalyzer test came out negative, but he refused a urine test. He arrived at the courthouse with his girlfriend, Vanessa Trump, President Trump's former daughter-in-law. Scientists found an enormous 10-sided wave pattern in the icy ammonia clouds over Saturn's south pole. A Spanish-led research team says it's spinning and meandering and appears to be even bigger than the more unstable hexagonal clouds. 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
10: I'm Blake Farmer, and this is Nashville. We got a hot show today. Dr. Cleveland Francis will share his story of beating the odds to become a cardiologist, then having to make a choice very few medical doctors face. Should I take a record deal and go become a country music star? He's published a new memoir with the Country Music Hall of Fame. He's also brought his guitar to sing and play for us. That's coming up in the second half of the show. We also have council member Sandra Sepulveda. She's having a bit of a moment, leading the charge to ban turning at red lights to protect, turning right anyway, on red lights to protect pedestrians. She's also just opened Mariposa Park in a council district that did not have a park, community center, or library when she was elected. She'll join us in the first half of the show. But first, heat with WPLN's environmental reporter Caroline Eggers. Welcome to our cool studio.
11: Hey, Blake.
10: And reminder to listeners, we are also streaming video at the WPLN YouTube page. So our memories are so short. The summer had actually been, I think, a bit mild early on, but that was after this very warm and dry spring. Either way, it is hot and miserable now. That's official. How does this year stack up with the average summer for Middle Tennessee?
11: I checked the other day and we were standing, this would be about our 20th hottest summer on record. So it's a bit more mild than some recent summers, but some of our recent summers have been the hottest.
10: Right. Well, a new investigation from NPR and Boston University has been taking a deeper look into heat-related deaths, obviously kind of the extreme instance of what heat can do to us and our bodies, but found that Tennessee likely has five times more deaths related to heat than official tallies show. Why such a discrepancy?
11: You know, part of the issue, which is understandable, is if doctors are writing a death certificate, it's not always easy for them to say, yeah, this death was heat, right? So a lot of communities, well, some communities are starting to take action of hiring like heat detectives and people to tie this so that we can understand that heat is a serious risk to us.
10: Yeah. So what kind of, you know, I think the number was like 125 deaths a year in Tennessee.
11: Yes.
10: How does that compare to other preventable deaths? I mean, is that a surprising, shocking number to people? Or is it just like, well, this is probably more accurate than what we were looking at before?
11: Well, you know, we talk a lot each year about the number of deaths from tornadoes and other types of extreme weather. And heat is by far like the biggest cause of weather-related deaths. So I do think these numbers should be alarming.
10: Well, what kind of deaths would these be? I mean, I assume, you know, things like children dying in a hot car, older people dying from heat stroke would have maybe already been on a death certificate and counted. So like what would this analysis catch that wasn't being caught before?
11: Well, that's a great question.
10: Yeah. Well, so this is important because, you know, it's not getting any cooler in the U.S. And obviously the country's kind of backed away from some efforts to slow climate change. But it is hard to understand the significance of a summer that's like a few degrees hotter when you're not sort of thinking climate wise. So you had this research group, Climate Central, that made this map to help us kind of understand what it really means to be a few degrees hotter. So what is their projection looking like for Tennessee?
11: Yeah, their research found that under a scenario where we have really high levels of planet warming emissions, mostly from fossil fuels, and if we have a lot of warming as a result of that, our climate could look like that of Houston by 2060. And when we talk about a few degrees, we're talking about an average. So a few degrees average hotter is pretty significant.
10: But what you're saying is it will be like in the next 40 years, 35, that we would have the weather of Houston, Texas.
11: Yes, that's under a scenario where we don't take action, though. It's not inevitable.
10: Do a few degrees make a difference? I mean, obviously, like you say, we're talking about averages, and people are always thinking about the weather almost in terms of what they're feeling today or what the week is like or how this summer has been. But a couple degrees, how big a deal is that?
11: You know, I saw this study recently that showed that people in the Southeast, where we are, where we have these hot and humid combinations, that we age faster than people in other regions, like on a molecular level. Yes.
10: Wow.
11: Yeah, biologically, we're aging faster.
10: Well, what is the big risk as we're talking about heat this week? Who is really at risk since we've got a life and death moment for some folks?
11: Yeah, of course, folks over the age of 60 are at a really high risk, and young children are also at a high risk. I would also argue that we probably need more research to see what groups are at risk, because the more we understand about extreme heat, the more we understand this is really risky for all of us.
10: WPLN's Caroline Eggers, our environmental reporter. Thank you so much for keeping us updated on the heat.
11: Thank you.
10: When we come back, Metro Council member Sandra Sepulveda making the case to ban turning right on red to keep pedestrians safe. We'll also talk about the opening of Mariposa Park and a few other headlines. Stay with us. This is Nashville.

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3: I'm Blake Farmer, and this is Nashville. Pedestrian deaths have become a real problem for our city. It's not always clear what, if any, new traffic laws could help, but several large cities have found that limiting right turns on red lights can make a difference. And for the last few years, Metro Council member Sandra Sepulveda has been trying to get Nashville on board with a right-on-red ban. And her more targeted proposal now is making way through the Metro Council. She's in the studio now. While we have her here, we'll talk more than just traffic safety, but that's where we'll start. Welcome back to This Is Nashville.
4: Yeah, thanks for having me.
3: Reminder to the listeners, we're streaming video at youtube.com/@WPLN. In fact, there's a live chat there if you want to chime in and ask a question of Councilmember Sepulveda. So is turning right on red really responsible for pedestrian deaths here?
4: So it is. We actually put out some data not too long ago. It's not one of the only, but it does contribute across the country, really. So we have multiple factors, right? One of the reasons we went ahead and filed it was because this was something that was proposed by NDOT back in 2024.
3: So essentially the city's own Department of Transportation.
4: Correct. And it's now 2026, right? And so it's been a while. We've had multiple pedestrian fatalities, and we just needed a solution. And this is a proven solution across the country. This is one solution, right?
3: What's happening? I mean, I think we can all imagine, since most of us end up driving around our city, that like maybe on right on red, you don't even really stop. Maybe you're not paying attention. You kind of think it's basically green if I'm turning right. Like what happens that results in danger for pedestrians?
4: Yeah, so sometimes drivers are more focused on making sure that they're, you know, turning right as soon as they possibly can, and they're not paying attention to pedestrians or people on bikes. And this is where accidents happen. And so we want to make sure that we have some safety measures in place. Again, this isn't going to be all across the county. This is a very targeted, specific areas where we have high concentrations of pedestrians, high concentrations of people riding bikes, where we've had fatalities, where we've had accidents reported. We are specifically targeting school zones. We're targeting Connect Downtown, and we're targeting Nashville Next Tier 1. And so it's something that isn't going to be all across the country, the county, which is something that people have been very conscious and scared of.
3: Well, the original proposal, I think, was kind of a countywide.
4: Well, that was to go ahead and start this process.
3: I see. Even if it was sort of in stages.
4: Yes.
3: Well, so we're talking about downtown primarily, or it's also sort of main corridors, you know, Gallatin, Nolensville, Murfreesboro Pike.
4: You could think of main corridors. Yeah. A lot of that tier one is main corridors. A lot of it is also school zones. You know, we want to protect our children. Mm-hmm. We want to make sure people are safe.
3: So the thought is that since school zone, there are more people walking around school zones.
4: Correct. Mm-hmm. And we do have some, you know, we have a bit of traffic control there, but might as well start implementing those. A lot of these areas already have sidewalks, which is great. So they already have infrastructure. And then a lot of these areas are in the phases of being, having new construction being done on them because they are on the phase of, choose how you move. So they will have some upgrades.
3: I see. Because in Choose How You Move, that's the half-cent sales tax that Davidson County voters approved a couple years ago. Those are, trying to upgrade all sorts of things around the road, which might be sidewalks, crossings, the complete street concept that we've had Freddie O'Connell talk about.
4: Correct. So some people had some concerns saying, well, we need to make sure that the infrastructure is also there. So there is already some existing infrastructure and there are already plans for some upgrades in that infrastructure.
3: Mm-hmm. I was even on my way in this morning, I was thinking about how many rights on red I take. So put yourself in the driver's seat. Somebody who's thinking, hearing this, of the intersection that they already sit at every morning and imagining the traffic moving even slower because, people, at least the right-hand turners can't get out of the way.
4: Honestly, it's just a couple of seconds that you would be waiting. Right. It's only a couple of more seconds. It's not like you're waiting 1 or 2 minutes more. It's
3: depending on the light.
4: It's honestly seconds, and there would be upgrades to the lighting, the timing of the lighting.
3: Oh, really?
4: So all of this is already in the works of being planned out. We don't do things just to do things, right? We make sure that we are very intentional. We would also only be able to implement it if there were physical signs saying no right on red. Because of state law, we're only able to implement it if there are physical signs. So it's not like you won't know which parts of town have this and don't have this.
3: You will know because there will be a sign.
4: Correct.
3: If there's no sign, you can still turn right on red.
4: Correct.
3: Well, we talk as if it's passed already. Help us with the process because it's been talked about for a while, but it is back up in council. What stage is this proposal at?
4: Yes. So right now, it's only passed first reading. It requires 3 readings. We will be before the Parking Commission on the 15th, and then we will be before the council on the 16th for second reading.
3: For second reading, where there would be potentially some more debate about this.
4: Correct.
3: Yeah. Does it have to have a public hearing?
4: So people are always able to come and speak before the council, right? Yeah. So we dedicate time in the beginning for public comments. And then at the Traffic Commission, people are also able to come and speak and give their opinion before that body.
3: So, as in the meeting that's the 15th of
4: correct.
3: September. Okay, gotcha. I'm Blake Farmer. This is Nashville. Our guest is Metro Council Member Sandra Sepulveda, who doesn't just talk about red lights and turning right. Let's talk about your district for a minute, which I know has changed, I believe, since you got elected, District 30. It sits between Nolensville Road and I-24 now. What landmarks do you describe to kind of talk about your district?
4: Yeah, so we go from 24 Nolensville, Haywood Lane, and almost all the way up to McCall Street. It is the second smallest geographical district.
3: It is a little postage stamp right there, kind of between Antioch and I don't know what you'd call that area. Woodbine? I mean,
4: yes, it is South Nashville, and it is the most dense district, actually.
3: No way.
4: Yeah.
3: The most dense district.
4: So, actually, Council Member Cash has the smallest district because he has so many universities, but his district goes home after a certain time. My district stays, so we are very dense.
3: Wow. Well, when you were elected, I believe it was, maybe you were even calling it a Hispanic majority district. Is that still true?
4: It's still true.
3: Surely there aren't too many, but maybe over there are.
4: So it's plurality Latino, and we represent the largest Latino population in the city.
3: Wow. Especially given your background, like, I don't know, how has that affected how you see your role?
4: It's a lot, right? It's a lot of pressure. It's a lot of responsibility. I'm still the only Latinx person on the council. I was the first Latina, and now with Representative Salinas not being reelected, I am now again the highest ranking Latinx person in the state. And so,
3: you're talking of any body in the state?
4: Yeah.
3: Wow.
4: Which is it's sad. Really, it really is sad. And so, it's a lot of work. I not only am doing the role of a district council member, but also the role of an at-large member.
3: Why? Because if issues come up related to Latino community of some kind, it's like, well, let's talk to Sandra.
4: Yes. And I even have colleagues who will call me if they can't communicate with a constituent in Spanish, and I'll serve as a translator. Just because we don't have that many resources on council.
3: Wow. This is almost so I don't forget, but a comment from our YouTube audience, M.W. Reagan writes about the red light turns. A flashing red light might be needed for the change. Our town has started no right on red to calm the square traffic. I assume M.W. Reagan, you may live outside Davidson County or something. People honk their horns at those who are waiting to turn right, which they don't see. Anyway, yeah, is this what you're talking about? Like maybe these lights would change if the right on red ban happens?
4: So the timing of the light would change.
3: Timing, but not necessarily like that there'd be a flashing red.
4: Yeah, there will be a sign saying that you can't turn right on red. And also this isn't new, right? We have other cities who have started implementing it or have already implemented it.
3: Yeah. Well, thank you for that. Back to your role almost as this at-large council member, which, you know, Nashville has five at-large council members who essentially, represent everyone in the county to a degree. I could see how your role would end up there. How have you handled the last couple of years as, you know, so many issues come up related to immigration enforcement? People just looking your way. What should we do, Sandra?
4: Yeah, I'm tired. I feel like I've aged 20 years. I know it's only been seven. I was 26 when I was elected, right? And from the very beginning, we've had issues stemming from COVID, right? And how that affected my community more than others, since we have such a large workforce in this city. And so a very vulnerable community. And then we went into the raids and making sure that community members had information. So I even partnered with a local union and put, information, know your rights information on napkins, so as they take their lunch breaks, they grab a napkin and be able. So we've had to be very, very creative.
3: Instead of going out and passing out flyers, which might get not picked up. Napkins.
4: We did both, right?
3: I see.
4: And we flyered, supermarkets, Latino-owned supermarkets, dropping off information. And it's not just me, right? Like, this takes a village, right? And so, like, Migra Watch has done such a great work, and Turk, AMAC, like, just to name a few, there's so many. And it really does take a whole community, but we still get calls in the middle of the night of, hey, my friend got picked up. Who do I need to contact? Do you know a lawyer, et cetera?
3: Is ICE as active as it was, last year?
4: I think there are certain peaks. They are still very active, but there were high peaks.
3: Well, over the weekend, we're talking about Memphis here, Shelby County, but Immigration and Customs Enforcement arrested more than 100 people. Eyewitnesses said it was basically a raid on a Hispanic bar around 1 in the morning, Sunday morning, and even they had a fleet of rented buses that they put folks on. It was apparently the biggest raid Memphis has seen. How does that kind of news play in your district?
4: I mean, this is racial profiling at the end of the day, right? And so we saw this when raids first started happening here in the city. We had community members who were afraid to go to work, who are afraid to leave their house. Businesses struggled. And so my fear is that we're going to have businesses who struggle. We even saw that on Broadway, right? With Kid Rock's bar, where some of his workers, you know, didn't show up.
3: When you say businesses struggle, you're saying because their workforce is worried to come out.
4: That's right. And, you know, there's also the fear of, you know, sending your kids to school.
3: Yeah.
4: But we had community who stood up, right? We had volunteers, even La Brigada de Oro, which is a Latino supporter group for the soccer team. I'm in that group. And so in the text messages, they're like, does anyone need us to pick up groceries or help with the kids, taking them to school, et cetera? So people show up for each other at the end of the day, but it was very much a struggle. And you saw, you saw it fairly empty.
3: Mm. Has it picked back up, though? I mean, in other words, are people a little more confident coming out if they're worried about their own immigration status?
4: People are out right now, and I think a large part of that is due to them knowing their rights.
3: Really?
4: And we've had organizations who have been teaching them, which is great. But at the end of the day, we know that these federal departments have largely been ignoring those laws, right? You even have U.S. citizens who get picked up just because they're brown. So it is still a constant worry for a lot of people, nevertheless.
3: Mm. This district, which has changed, and I think your district now includes another park, and the new park is not in your district, actually, though you were spearheading this thing. But when you were elected, your district didn't have a park, didn't have a community center, didn't have a library, densest district in the city. Now it has, well, it's not your district, I guess, but it's next to it. Let's talk about Mariposa Park is what I'm saying. How did this little 10-acre park come to be?
4: Yeah, it took 7 years.
3: You've really been working on it since you were elected?
4: Since I was elected. Yeah, I was knocking doors, and that was one of the things I was talking about. It takes a long time. These things don't happen overnight. Sidewalks don't happen overnight. Parks don't happen overnight. It takes a lot of fighting.
3: You're going to be term limited, you know, before, you know, I guess it is open now.
4: Yeah. So Mariposa Park is open. It took 7 years and it took a lot of work. Not just on my behalf, but community advocating for it. Other colleagues of mine also advocating for it. So we have this wish list. I'll call it a wish list, but it has a specific name and you give points to it. And so other colleagues of mine gave points to this and I had to make the case as to why this was important.
3: You're saying projects that cost money, you essentially have to convince the 39 other council members that like, hey, can you help support my thing? And right. Here's why this is important.
4: Right. And then after that, you have to convince the administration and the department.
3: As in the mayor.
4: Yes, that this makes sense. And so at that point, we had the Cooper administration. And so since that administration to now, and then you have to talk to the new administration, which was fairly easy because I had been very close to this mayor, and Mayor O'Connell had heard my whole spiel and had supported Mariposa Park. And so making sure we got it to the finish line was easier at the end of the day.
3: Well, the ribbon cutting was beautiful. I mean, it sort of showed the cultural, you know, energy in your neck of the woods. How would you like to see that park being used over the coming years?
4: I mean, from day one, right, we had to cancel the initial opening because it was supposed to rain. It ended up not raining. But someone texted me and they're like, so sorry that it got canceled, but just wanted to send you a video. And it was packed with people, families just using it. I've showed up on like a random Tuesday, Wednesday in the middle of the day, and there's already families all over. I want it to stay that way, right? I want more free green spaces where community members could just, enjoy themselves. And ideally, we could continue to add more amenities to this place where families and visitors could just enjoy it.
3: And the name, for those of us who don't speak a lot of Spanish, Mariposa?
4: Butterfly.
3: Why?
4: It's a symbol of migration, which is a symbol of the community. And so when I was trying to figure out what we could propose for the name, I reached out to Celso, who is in charge of the Department of Latino Studies at Vanderbilt, and his colleague. And we had a meeting, and Mariposa came about, and one of their graduate students wrote the paper, and we presented it to the Parks Board, and here we are.
3: Sandra Sepulveda is the Metro Council member representing District 30, the densest district between Nolensville Road and Interstate 24. Thank you so much for your time.
4: Thank you for having me.
3: When we come back, the story of a poor kid from Louisiana grown up to become one of the few black cardiologists in the South, only to get the even rarer opportunity to become a country music star. Dr. Cleveland Francis, on his new memoir, published with the Country Music Hall of Fame. He's also brought his guitar, so you'll want to stay with us, maybe even join the live video stream at the WPLN YouTube page. This is Nashville. Stay with us.
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3: I'm Blake Farmer, and this is Nashville. Dr. Cleveland Francis always had a love for music, even as his education led him to a career in the sciences. He was also motivated to break through racial barriers after growing up in the segregated South and being on the receiving end of rampant racism. So he became a cardiologist at a time when there were not a lot of black cardiologists in the entire country. Still aren't, but many more than there used to be. And then country music comes calling, and he took a detour from doctoring to blaze a trail for black artists in a genre that still has some difficulties with diversity. Dr. Cleveland Francis, welcome to This is Nashville.
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3: 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So the occasion here is you've got a new memoir published with the Country Music Hall of Fame called Do My Heart Good. You got a book, Talk at the Hall, on Saturday. You're playing the Opry for the first time as a featured player on Friday night. I'm wondering, is this feeling like a reunion or almost like a reintroduction to Nashville?
7: Somebody asked me, was I starting a career all over again? Yeah, I remember when I came in 1992, it was the same, you know, it had been old People magazine and Time and everything like that. And so it feels like that now, but it's so good to be back in Nashville. I really love this place and never, you know, I still consider it home.
3: Well, what are you playing at the Opry? And would you mind, you know, doing a little bit of it for us?
7: I'm going to do two songs. I'm going to do Love Light, which is a song done by, written by a songwriter here in Nashville, Glenn Castleberry and Bill Graham. And that's how I got my record deal.
3: Right.
7: A song called Love Light. And I'm going to do a song. The other song is from Richard Lee, a good old Virginia boy who wrote a song called Ain't Gonna Worry My Mind. And it turns out Richard recorded it and the great George Jones recorded it. And I also recorded it on my last album, You've Got Me Now. So,
3: all right, here's Love Light.
7: This is Ain't Gonna Worry My Mind.
3: Got it. Got it. Ain't gonna worry my mind.

0: That's a little flavor of it.
1: Well, that's
0: people
1: lovely.
0: Have to come to the opera to get the rest of it.
1: All right, and then Love Light, the song that got you this record deal. We're going to talk about and get us into your backstory. Here's.

0: Yep.
1: Love Line. So this is Dr. Cleveland Francis, who'll be playing at the Opry on Friday night, talking about his new memoir at the Country Music Hall of Fame. If you're so inspired, you're welcome to grab your guitar again. We would be happy to hear more of it. But you've written this extensive memoir about your life. The word extensive makes it sound like it's too long. What I mean is there's a lot in it. And these are riveting stories about, you know, being run out of your grandparents' farming community for striking a white kid who said you were fishing in the wrong bayou. You were cold cocked at a whites only bar when you kind of ducked your head in looking for some matches. And what I'm wondering is, are these stories that you would have shared like when you were first in Nashville, you know, making the rounds?
2: No, probably not. I mean, you know, I came as a country singer and they knew I was a cardiologist and I would just let that, you know, work itself out.
1: The doctor singer.
2: The doctor singer, yeah. My own personal life, you know, I've always shared that with people who know me. But the memoir is a chance to go back and let people know where I came from and where a lot of people came from, you know, and the struggles that we had to be what we are, you know. And so that's the legacy I want to pass along, to show that, you know, you look at it, although this happened in this country over about 5 decades. So that book covers 5 decades.
1: Yeah.
2: But, you know, you could only achieve this in this country. So that's the good part about it.
1: Wow. Well, you write about, you know, kind of once you're making a go of it in the music business here, you write about this radio station tour and how country radio stations were such gatekeepers in those days from like making the charts was kind of everything.
2: Yes.
1: But there was this shaggy haired DJ, I think it was in Kansas City, who kind of dismissed you. I don't know if he was suggesting you were inauthentic or something, asking why on earth a cardiologist would be out on the road making music. But how did you answer this question to folks?
2: Well, I told him I was actually a musician before I was a doctor. I started playing music when I was 9 years old. I loved the guitar so much I made one out of a cigar box, and my mother got sick of me tearing the strings off the screen wire for strings. And
1: you were taking the strings off of the
2: window screen
1: of the windows.
2: Yes, we could not afford a guitar, so I took my father's King Edward cigar box and a piece of wood and some tacks, and I was stringing it. And my mother saw that, and she saved quarters in a jar for a year to get $12.50, which was a down payment on the guitar, and then she had to save for the rest of it. So that's how poor we were. But she saw I was committed, and that was another lesson of my mother. You know, if you show you're committed, people will help you. So she bought that guitar, and it changed my whole life.
1: Well, I just read this essay that I think that you wrote that went with that guitar that your mom bought for you, I believe, to the Country Music Hall of Fame?
2: Yes, I donated it to the Country Music Hall of Fame.
1: Well, and what's the story there that you played that thing forever until a professor was like, you need a better guitar, and got you something?
2: Yeah, well, I played my guitar for about 10 years, so I got into college at Southern University, and I took a humanities course, and the professor walked in and he said, you know, you've come to this university to get something from us, but what did you bring us? Do you write? Do you do anything? And so I thought about the guitar. I said, well, I'll bring that. And so I went to his office, and a 15-minute appointment turned into a 6-hour appointment. So he brought everybody down to listen to me sing and everything like that. And he said, you've got to do a concert before music majors. But by that time, my old Silvertone had a hole in it. So he took me downtown in Baton Rouge and bought me a guitar. And it was my first concert before about 100 music majors. And that's the guitar I carried to William & Mary, where I made my first recording. So yeah, it's a beautiful story there.
1: And didn't he take your old Silvertone that was all beat up?
2: He took my Silvertone, and he just jokingly said, you know, I'm going to keep this at my house, and if you ever become famous, he said, I'll sell it to you. So we just laughed about it. But I did travel to Baton Rouge to sing at his funeral, which he asked me to sing a song at his funeral, his passing. And immediately after his funeral, he and his son went back to his house, and I said, I've got to get my guitar. So we went up in the attic, and pulled it down, and the guitar was $25. It cost me about $150 to $200 to ship it back to Alexandria, Virginia. And that's the guitar I donated to the Country Music Hall of Fame.
1: Oh, well, that's beautiful. I hope it'll be on display sometime soon. So in the course of trying to break into country radio, which is sort of was the path to you know, opening up, right. You know, sort of commercial success, you also did sense that stations somehow did not want to play a black artist. And this would have been in the 1990s. And I'm wondering if it was overt, like, did they say something to you that suggested they didn't want your music for some reason?
2: No, I think, you know, I've had a lot of time to think about this. I think the marketing, the way country music was marketed back then, it really was to a certain demographics. And I just didn't fit the demographics.
1: I see.
2: And they said all kind of ways to tell me the same thing. I was like, okay, I got the message. You know, I'm a... You know, 46-year-old black guy. You know,
1: well, that's just it. You weren't a young man at the time.
2: No, but I looked young. Actually, somebody said
1: still do. If you're watching on YouTube, you shout him out because he's a good looking 80-year-old man.
2: But no, it wasn't about that. It was just our racial divide divide had separated the music. Started back in probably 1920s, and blacks went into R&B and jazz and blues and. And people grow up with that, you know, with that formula in their head. So people's like, what are you doing here? How could you get into country music? And it's one of the good things I want to share in this book is that how did I get into country music? And I was born in the country, you know, and
1: you're as country as it gets.
2: As country as it gets. And, you know, guys were coming down here from New York and putting a cowboy hat on, and they were country all of a sudden. So I just promised Jimmy Bowen that I would just sing as hard as I could. Mm. And that's the only... you know, mission we had, to do the music as well as I could. And
1: well, how did you decide along the way to not just, try to make a go of it yourself, but to help other artists and launch the Black Country Music Association, which I believe you were the first president of, correct?
2: I was a founder of it. It was my idea because I thought, you know, when I got to Nashville in 1992, I mean, I was the only one inside of Music Row that was black. I mean, I had, you know, the only mentor I had was Jimmy Bowen, and there was no black people in it, you know, musicians, whatever. And I thought it would be nice to have a trade organization that if a black artist came to town to be welcomed and to, you know, try to get some venues to play at. And I think a lady by the name of Frankie Staton took over that task after I left Nashville. And started doing showcases, you know, at the Bluebird Cafe and other places around town. So that was my dream, but I was back doing cardiology again.
1: Well, and I want to get into that story. I'm Blake Farmer. This is Nashville. Our guest is Dr. Cleve Francis, and we're not using, doctor because he's like a professor of music or something. This man is a cardiologist. He's releasing a new memoir about his musical career in country music before going back to cardiology. We'll get back into the backstory, but what ultimately took you back into medicine and going back to Virginia in this practice you started?
2: Well, I didn't make it, here. I spent 3 years. I released 3 albums and, I didn't, you know, only 4 of my records charted. And, you know, the title of my book is called You Do My Heart Good, but my highest ranking song was at number 47 on the top Billboard Top 100 was You Do My Heart Good. So I named my book after that. But, you know, I'd run a course of 3 years, and there was a decision whether or not I should stick around Nashville and play at some bars and still try to make it. But, you know, I had achieved a lot in cardiology. There were a lot of people there back home still sick and needing a cardiologist. So, and my family was there. So I would just, you know, return. I wouldn't stop my music because I started playing at a place called the Birchmere, and I got my own band together. I had a 13-piece band called Cleve Francis and Friends. And we recorded a live album at the Birchmere there in Alexandria and had a big following. People would fly in from all over the country. I was performing twice a year. Then I started playing once a year there. But people would fly in. And so I maintained my status as an artist.
1: Well, talk about becoming a, you know, a big deal for you to even get into medical school. You had to kind of go and get a master's degree before you could get a med school to accept you. Then you're starting in cardiology. And if I understand, you couldn't get hired as a cardiologist.
2: No. Nope.
1: What was going on?
2: Well, after all that, you know, I applied to 12 medical schools out of college and got turned down by all of them. So I ended up going to the College of William and Mary to work on a master's degree in biology, which was the greatest thing because that's where my music kicked off.
1: At. Right. You were kind of doing folk music.
2: Folk music, and I recorded my first folk album there. And I went on to the Medical College of Virginia, and then I trained at the George Washington University Hospital. And after all of that, being a cardiologist, I tried to get a job, and it was like right back to square one. They weren't hiring black cardiologists. So I worked in an emergency room for about a year in the inner city. Then I said, you know, I've come this far. I want to have a practice. I want to have an office. I want to be able to talk to my patients and follow them. So a light bulb went off in my head, and I said, well, why am I asking anybody for a job? I have everything I need to start my own jobs. I went to the bank. I got a proposal. I got a line of credit for $30,000, which they gave me. I set up my practice, got me a typewriter and an office manager. And then that practice grew to become the second largest all cardiology practice in Northern Virginia. And it was multicultural and multi-ethnic. I specifically wanted to make sure that no doctor would come looking for a job and would be turned down because of race or anything like that. Wow. So we were called the Silk Road Cardiology. It was kind of jokingly, but our waiting room was full of people with different languages, you know, and we served the community that we lived in. So that's always been my belief.
1: Wow. Well, it must have been a very difficult decision to have worked so hard on this path, even all the while having music in the background, but to decide, yes, it's worth pressing pause on this and pursuing music. You know, looking back now, as you've done so much contemplating on it to write this memoir, why'd you take the leap?
2: Well, for history's sake, I thought it, because I got offered a contract by Jimmy Bowen, the president of Capitol Records here. And, you know, I couldn't play out my medical life and then come back to music. This had to be immediate.
1: It was now or never.
2: It was now or never. And I talked to my patients. I talked to, you know, friends and talked to my mother. And they all agreed that, you know, if you don't do this, you're not going to ever know. And I wouldn't be sitting here today doing this book. And you'll never know what's going to happen. And I didn't become a Garth Brooks or one of those, top stars. But in my own right, I became a star. And I'm living out the legacy of a lot of people that came to Nashville that were black and they were turned away. And there's tons of them. I was fortunate enough to work with the Country Music Hall of Fame. We got a CD box set called From Where I Stand. And they dug up all these old black singers and put a CD out, a 3-CD box set. And it wasn't just Charlie Pride. So I wanted to make that clear. And also, it's the young people that come up playing guitars and banjos. It's okay if you're black to play that, you know. And you're a storyteller. You should have an avenue to practice your art. And this is kind of why I did it. I wanted to come out and show people there, you know, there were country blacks around.
1: Country blacks. Well, a trailblazer in country music and in cardiology and medicine. Dr. Cleveland Francis is talking about his new memoir at the Country Music Hall of Fame Saturday. Also featured performer at the Grand Ole Opry this weekend. Thank you so much for your time and best of luck with the book.
2: Thank you very much. Glad to be here.
1: Thank you for tuning in this hour. This is Nashville as a production of Nashville Public Radio. If you missed yesterday's show, we had more music. We listened to some of Houston Kendrick and Alabama Shakes and talked about how artists get back after periods of inactivity. Listen in our podcast feed or watch at the WPLN YouTube page. Today's episode was produced by Mary Mancini and yours truly. Liv Lombardi's making us sound and look good. Tasha A.F. Limley's our managing editor. The masterminds behind our theme music are LaRange and Namir Blade. What's on your mind? We enjoy hearing from you about the show, the compliments, the criticism, and the content suggestions. Our voicemail's listening. It's at 615-760-2000. You can also DM us anytime on Instagram at This Is Nashville. Up next, WPLN's Nina Cardona with The Nash Villager. I'm Blake Farmer. Go in peace.

It's September 2nd, 2026. On this day in 1970, federal highway engineers were advised to do what they could to encourage bus ridership. President Nixon's transportation secretary, John Volpe, determined that if the trend continued towards most people getting around in their own vehicles every day, there was no way that highways could keep up with demand, especially in and around the nation's cities. So the official guidance was that priority should be given to encouraging people to use mass transit as much as possible, and that designing highway features, like the number of available lanes, with the assumption that those roads would be corridors for buses as well as cars. That same year, Volpe advocated heavily for the passage of the Transportation Assistance Act, which committed federal money to help pay for urban mass transit projects. He oversaw the creation of Amtrak in hopes that nationalizing passenger rail would stabilize that form of transportation. That didn't quite work out as intended. And in 1972, Volpe pushed hard for a plan that would have combined the funding for interstate highways and mass transit funding into one program. That actually upset both the highway proponents and the mass transit advocates. It didn't happen. Volpe left the Transportation Department the following year when Nixon made him the U.S. ambassador to Italy. I'm Nina Cardona, and this is a taste of today's Nash Villager podcast, bringing context and backstory to what's happening now in Nashville and Middle Tennessee. Here in Tennessee, the impact of those Volpe initiatives was a mixed bag. On the one hand,

0: important piece of the puzzle. But it took repeated attempts before Mayor Freddie O'Connell finally pushed his Choose How You Move transit improvement plan all the way to the point of passing a referendum vote 2 years ago. And that program does seem to be making inroads now. Some of the most transformative elements, like transforming major corridors to allow for bus rapid transit and constructing a network of transfer hubs, those are still in the earlier planning stages. But even the relatively simple tweaks that have already been made, like adding service on the existing lines and make it easier to pay your fare, have resulted in increased ridership on WeGo buses. But that's in the city itself. Remember how Volpe told Interstate Highway engineers that they needed to think about buses? Well, that's definitely not the main direction that things have gone across the U.S. in the years since. There have instead been a series of trends in finding ways to limit traffic in some lanes in hopes of streamlining the drive for everyone during rush hour. We've had HOV lanes here in Tennessee for years now. You're only supposed to use those during the designated hours if you've got multiple people in the car. But that's only effective if solo drivers are penalized, which has proven tricky. And we've never made our HOV lanes into true express lanes like you see in some other cities. Lanes that are physically separated from the rest of the road by a dividing wall, allowing people who are traveling farther to bypass that more gridlocked traffic of folks who've got to get off on one of the next exits. However, it does seem that we'll soon get some of those lanes for a price. The state is moving ahead with a plan to construct what officials are calling choice lanes, which sound like express-style toll lanes. You may have seen similar ones in use around places like Atlanta. The first stretch will be built on I-24 between Nashville and Murfreesboro. Construction is expected to take years. But before the traffic relief come the pain points that have little to do with transportation. Some folks in Davidson County are getting letters from the state saying their homes are in the way of the expansion and they will be forced to move. And there are questions about the way the state picked a contractor to both build and operate the toll lanes. If you'd like to get your daily local news along with a look back at how we got here, subscribe to the Nash Villager wherever you listen to podcasts. And you can find it at WPLN.org.
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4: From WHYY in Philadelphia, I'm Terry Gross with Fresh Air. Today, it's back to school and back to debates over how tech is used in the classroom. Tech giants like Google and Microsoft have been competing for years to get their laptops, devices, software, and more recently AI chatbots into public schools, even offering free training programs for teachers and students. These brands are helping shape what and how children learn.
5: Some teachers are using AI to generate their lesson plans and assignments and their quizzes. And then kids are using AI to do them. And then teachers are using AI to grade them. So we just have bots talking to bots. And is that what we want education to look like?
4: That's today's guest, New York Times reporter Natasha Singer, author of Coding Kids, Big Tech's Battle to Remake Public Schools. She says these companies are motivated by good intentions and by profits they expect will continue for years to come. First News.
6: Live from NPR News in Washington, I'm Janine Herbst. Oil giant Chevron says it's expanding its operations in Venezuela. This days after President Trump announced an ambitious deal to develop the nation's oil reserves and give the

On the next This Is Nashville, a timely roundabout on healthcare in our city, starting with the fallout from a medication mix-up that injured at least 4 patients at St. Thomas Midtown. The incident could even jeopardize the purchase of Williamson Medical Center. Our panel includes reporters from the Tennessean, Nashville Post, and News Channel 5. A healthcare roundabout in the healthcare city tomorrow at noon. This is Nashville.

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5: From the Center for Investigative Reporting and PRX, this is Reveal. I'm Al Letson. When Marcus was having trouble breathing, a doctor gave him a lung test that was adjusted for race. Because Marcus is black, he was misdiagnosed.
6: You ask yourself, why? Why race should be a part of this?
5: The test goes back to the days of slavery and even Thomas Jefferson.
7: And he says the bodies of these enslaved peoples are fundamentally different than white bodies, and they will never change.
5: For Marcus and thousands of others, racism embedded in medical testing means needed treatment is delayed or may never happen.
8: It's not scientific, and it's hurting patients.
5: So why are these tests still being used by hospitals today? That's next on Reveal. But first, this news.
9: Live from NPR News in Washington, I'm Janine Herbst. Oil giant Chevron says it's doubling production in Venezuela over the next 5 years, this nearly 9 months after the U.S. seized and arrested President Nicolas Maduro and his wife. Energy Secretary Chris Wright was in Caracas today to oversee an oil deal between Washington and a Venezuelan private company. NPR's Julia Simon has more.
10: Today, Acting President Delcy Rodriguez and Secretary of Energy Chris Wright, they were up there seated at these pink and gold chairs. There were U.S. and Venezuelan flags, and Chevron CEO Mike Work stood before them, and he said that the company will be investing more than $7 billion, doubling their Venezuelan oil production over 5 years to 600,000 barrels of oil a day. Chevron has been in Venezuela for over a century. And

0: They say they want to help build its future.
1: NPR's Julia Simon. Venezuela is sitting on some of the biggest oil reserves in the world, but it will take years to ramp up production. The cost of health benefits keeps going up as a new survey of employers find that 2027 is going to see the biggest increase in decades. NPR's Sydney Lupkin has more.
2: Every year, the consulting firm Marsh conducts the National Survey of Employer-Sponsored Health Plans. And this year, it found that the cost of health benefits per employee is expected to go up by an average of 8% next year. That's the biggest increase in 24 years, and it's well above inflation. To save money, employers will be looking to cut benefits and make changes like adding higher deductibles to employee plans. The situation will likely also result in higher premium costs for employees. According to the survey, the rise in health benefit costs is partially driven by the fact that more people are taking GLP-1 drugs for weight loss. And while the cost of those drugs could decline some in the future, some employers are dropping coverage now. Sydney Lupkin, NPR News.
1: New Jersey has asked the Supreme Court to step in to resolve a case involving prediction market site Kalshi. As NPR's Bobby Allen reports, comes as 20 states are involved in litigation with the popular betting service.
3: New Jersey has asked the high court to decide who exactly should regulate the booming prediction market industry. States like New Jersey that rely on gambling site tax revenue say they should oversee companies like Kalshi and its rival Polymarket. But the companies counter that the federal government should regulate them not as gambling operators, but as a type of financial investment. On the line is an industry that sees billions of dollars traded every week on everything from elections to wars to the outcome of criminal trials. The New Jersey case is focused on sports betting, which makes up about 80% of Kalshi's total volume. Bobby Allen, NPR News.
1: Wall Street higher by the closing bell. All three major indices up around 0.5%. You're listening to NPR News from Washington. The NBA is slapping the Los Angeles Clippers with major penalties for a scheme to circumvent the salary cap to pay forward Kawhi Leonard. The Clippers will lose 5 years' worth of first-round picks and pay tens of millions of dollars in fines. NPR's Becky Sullivan has more.
4: Back in 2021, the Clippers signed their star Kawhi Leonard to a four-year extension worth over $170 million. Then, away from the public eye, the team also arranged four pretend endorsement deals that paid Leonard millions more without his having to do actual endorsement work. That's according to a new investigation by a law firm just released by the NBA. The scheme was first reported on last year by the investigative journalist Pablo Torre, who won a Pulitzer Prize for it. As punishment, the Clippers must pay a $30 million fine, and they'll have no first-round draft picks for 5 years. And several team officials will be suspended from all league activities for 1 year, including owner Steve Ballmer. Becky Sullivan, NPR News.
1: The Clippers deny any wrongdoing and plan to appeal the league's decision. In Texas, authorities rescued dozens of people from stranded cars, homes surrounded by floodwaters, and an assisted living facility as former Tropical Storm Edward lingered over rural parts of the state. The now Tropical Depression has dumped nearly 2 feet of rain in some places. The National Weather Service says that heavy rains are possible in the eastern part of the state through tomorrow morning. Meanwhile, a burst of tropical weather persisted in the Pacific, where two hurricanes, Carina and Lowell, and a strengthening tropical storm, Marie, are churning in open waters. I'm Janine Herbst, NPR News in Washington.
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6: From the Center for Investigative Reporting and PRX, this is Reveal. I'm Al Letson.
7: My name is Marcus. I served in the United States Army. I'm a Desert Storm veteran.
6: Marcus is 61 years old, and he's a patient at a Veterans Affairs hospital in the Midwest.
7: I was serving the country. It was over in the African continent. I really can't go into much detail with that.
6: Like a lot of Gulf War veterans, Marcus was exposed to toxic smoke from burn pits during his deployment. Picture massive open-air fires, some as large as a football field. It's how the military disposed of its trash. Mounds of plastic, chemicals, munitions, and even amputated limbs were burned. Shortly after leaving the Army, Marcus started to feel sick. He went to his local VA to get checked out.
7: It was harder to breathe. I was doing the coughing, the fatigue. They basically told me, yeah, you had sarcoidosis.
6: Sarcoidosis is a condition that causes the immune system to overreact, and it can form lumps in the lungs. Many patients have difficulty breathing, and they can also have vision problems, chest pain, and skin rashes. The U.S. military acknowledges that there's a connection between exposure to the burn pits and various cancers and lung diseases, including sarcoidosis.
7: I enter the military healthy. You get what I'm saying? To come out and to discover a lot of these things I have is frustrating.
6: About a decade ago, Marcus took a test to determine how well his lungs were functioning. It was done with a device called a spirometer. That's when doctors found out he had an additional respiratory illness, COPD, chronic obstructive pulmonary disease, another condition common among Gulf War veterans. At that time, Marcus was diagnosed with a mild case of COPD, but he says his symptoms didn't feel mild. And over the next decade, he continued to get worse.
7: I used to get up and walk, exercise. Now it's limited because of the fact that it's hard for me to breathe. It's hard for me to stand. It's hard for me to do the things that I was doing. It's limited.
6: The lung test that Marcus took was adjusted for race. It had an algorithm that assumes black patients have naturally lower lung capacity than white patients and gives them a different score. The idea is that black bodies are somehow biologically different from white bodies. It's a myth that goes back to the time of slavery in the United States. This idea of racial difference is so pervasive in American medicine that it has become embedded in the tests that doctors use, even though it's been established that genetically we are 99.9% the same.
7: You ask yourself that three-letter word, why? Why race should be a part of this?
6: Today, we're teaming up with The Race Equation, a special series from the New England Journal of Medicine that investigates life or death medical decisions that most of us assume are based on science. But what if the science is wrong? Here's reporter Rachel Gottbaum.
8: I've been a medical reporter for many years, and I've covered a lot of stories. But this one haunts me. It began with my work at the New England Journal of Medicine. I would sometimes see studies about diagnostic tests that use equations. These equations are known as clinical algorithms, and they help doctors determine just how healthy or sick their patient truly is. But it turns out that many of these tests actually had race baked into them, and they produced different results for black patients. The spirometry test that Marcus took is one example. To grasp what was going on, I needed to understand more about the spirometer. It's a standard test doctors use to diagnose and treat dozens of lung diseases, including asthma, COPD, and cystic fibrosis. It's also used to help determine which patients are referred for a lung transplant.
9: I am an assistant professor of medicine at the University of California, San Francisco, and my specialty is pulmonary and critical care medicine.
8: This is Dr. Aaron Baugh. He first learned how to use a spirometer about 15 years ago when he was in medical school. That's also where he was taught by his professors that many black patients have smaller lungs because of evolution and biology.
9: They would say, well, people that live near the equator tend to have generally longer limbs and a shorter trunk. So that would mean then a smaller chest cavity and smaller lungs to go inside that smaller chest. So when you're looking at lung function, you have to take this into account and you have to correct for it.
8: So here's how the correction works. The spirometer has a medical equation built into it. When a patient breathes into the machine, their lung capacity is compared to what's considered normal for their age, gender, and race. For black patients, that normal range is set 10 to 15% lower than for white patients. Doctors believe that adjusting the test for a patient's race made it more accurate.
9: It's not something that is problematic. It's not something that was caused by anything about their life or their treatment or anything. It's just the state of nature.
8: At the time, Aaron Baugh didn't question the idea of tailoring treatment for different races. As a black man himself, he was concerned by the health disparities between African Americans and other racial groups. So if it was true that biology was one of the reasons why black people have more lung disease, Aaron agreed with using a race correction.
9: I knew that black patients have worse health outcomes. And so I was really happy to hear, like, wow, they've really done some research and they've thought this out. They are recognizing these important differences and then letting the differences guide the way we treat people. And that is going to be a positive thing.
8: That's what he thought. Until one day in 2019, Aaron's boss reached out to him about an article he'd read in the New York Times. It was part of the 1619 Project, an initiative to examine the legacy of slavery. The article said that in the 19th century, doctors in the U.S. used the spirometer to validate their theory that African-American lungs were inferior, and that using race in modern lung tests was a legacy of this racist idea.
9: They were saying that spirometry, or the way that we measure lung function, is inherently biased. It's fundamentally wrong.
8: But at the time, Aaron and his boss disagreed. They felt that the author of the article, who was not a doctor, didn't understand the biology. So they decided to take action.
9: We're all scientists, so what we should do is put our money where our mouth is. We can do an updated study, and we can relook at this question. And that way, we're going to demonstrate why this layman in the New York Times is so mistaken about their understanding of lung function. And we're really going to show that recognizing that all these racial differences are all natural is the best thing for patient care.
8: Aaron and his colleagues set up a study to analyze the accuracy of the spirometer test. Was using a race correction more accurate as they believed? Or would removing race from the equation lead to a better diagnosis? They studied 2,500 patients from 10 hospitals around the country and measured their lung function in multiple ways. They started with the standard race-corrected spirometer test. Then they did another one that was race neutral. They also did scans of the patient's lungs and collected data on their symptoms.
9: We looked at things like how far you can walk in 6 minutes. We looked at their self-reported symptoms. And we looked at things like the average thickness of their airway wall.
8: This was in the spring of 2020. COVID was wreaking havoc in the U.S., especially in black and brown communities. As a critical care pulmonologist, Aaron was spending long shifts in the ICU and finding time for his study in between. Early one morning, after an overnight shift at the hospital, Aaron returned home. Pacing around his kitchen in his pajamas, he decided to finally review the study data. He ran a program that crunched the numbers.
9: The computer's loading. The statistical program is going through. Bam! And it said, the difference is the race neutral is way better than the race base. And I was like, wait a minute, what? Did I press the wrong button? What happened?
8: Aaron ran the numbers again. Same result. The tests without race were more accurate. But he still didn't believe it.
9: I'm tired. I'm going to close this computer. I'm going to take a nap. I'm going to get up and do it. So then the third time, I wake up, open it up, double check everything, and then hit run. And again, big difference in favor of the race neutral. And it's like, oh my goodness, like I think we have something here.
8: The study showed the black patients were actually much sicker than their spirometry tests reported. Race correction was masking the severity of their lung disease.
9: It was just kind of a big, oh, moment. That was not what we expected to find now, right? It's a scary moment and it's an exciting moment. It's scary because everything you've been doing is wrong.
8: It took Aaron time to accept the results of his study. It meant that the test he and other doctors had relied on for years was actually hiding lung disease in black patients. Now he began to understand why these patients were often sicker and ended up in the hospital more, even though their spirometry results appeared normal.
9: when I thought about my actual practice and the patients I was seeing, the outcomes were so much worse, like coming to the hospital with a respiratory illness or having pneumonia, or when I go into the room and talk to the patient, I may be getting a very different picture than what those numbers were telling me.
8: The spirometer is more than a medical test. It's also used to determine who gets workers' compensation benefits and who qualifies for certain jobs, like firefighters and police officers.
9: This is not a small test. It is used in diagnosis of lung disease. It is used for job hiring, disability assignments. It is used in consideration of different specialized medical treatments and therapies. So it can touch people in a lot of important ways if you're doing this wrong.
6: Dr. Aaron Baugh discovered how supposed biological differences among races were baked into critical medical tests like the spirometer. In a moment, we trace the racist beliefs about the anatomy of African Americans all the way back to Thomas Jefferson.
10: And he says the bodies of these enslaved peoples are fundamentally different than white bodies. They're darker than us. And they have different features. And those differences are given by nature. They are innate and they will never change.
6: That's next on Reveal.
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6: From the Center for Investigative Reporting and PRX, this is Reveal. I'm Al Ledson. This week's show is a collaboration with The Race Equation from the New England Journal of Medicine. Before the break, we met Dr. Aaron Baugh. He learned that a common and vital medical test to determine a patient's lung function had a critical flaw, one that came down to race. Aaron wanted to dig deeper. Reporter Rachel Gottbaum explains what he did next.
8: Aaron needed to understand, how could a test that distorted the results for Black patients become a standard diagnostic tool in American medicine?
9: That pointed me to the work of a brown historian named Lundy Brown.
14: I'm Lundy Brown. I have been for about 40 years a professor of pathology and laboratory medicine and Africana studies at Brown University.
8: I spoke with Lundy Brown before her death in 2024. She told me about one morning in 1999. She was reading the newspaper when a story caught her eye.
14: I was sitting down at the kitchen table and I saw this article in the paper about the lungs of Black people being smaller than the lungs of white people.
8: The article was about a lawsuit. Shipyard and steelworkers in Baltimore were suing an insulation manufacturer for exposure to asbestos. The company wanted to block the Black workers from the lawsuit, arguing that since they biologically had lower lung function, they weren't actually sick. They said this idea was backed by science and by doctors, but none of it made sense to Lundy Brown. The white workers were entitled to compensation for damage to their lungs, but not the Black workers? How could that be?
14: I was taken aback, if not totally shocked, by this notion, and I wondered where it came from.
8: Lundy went to a good friend who was an occupational physician and asked him about it.
14: And he said, yes, the consensus in medicine was that the lungs of Black people differed from the lungs of white people, that they were smaller, and that was built into the medical evidence.
8: At the time, Lundy Braun was in a social justice group at Harvard that focused on race and medicine. She wanted to know, had anyone else heard that Black lungs were naturally smaller than white lungs? Evelyn Hammonds, a professor of the history of science and African American studies, was leading the group. She was as shocked as Lundy by the claim, and she wanted to help get to the bottom of it.
10: We just started with the basic question. Well, where did this very idea of differences in who first measured lung function and why?
8: They started to look into the evidence, and that's when Lundy found hundreds of medical articles and scientific papers dating back more than 200 years. To her surprise, they led all the way to Thomas Jefferson. Jefferson wrote about lung differences among races in Notes on the State of Virginia, his influential book laying out a vision for the new nation, where he outlined his beliefs about science, government, and slavery.
10: And then there's a striking section where he focuses on the body, and he says the bodies of these enslaved peoples are fundamentally different than white bodies. They're darker than us, and they have different features. I've observed that they don't seem to breathe the same way we do. And those differences are given by nature. They are innate, and they will never change.
8: Jefferson wrote that African Americans sweat more than whites, which made them more tolerant of the heat. He said they didn't need as much sleep, and he concluded that their lungs were different and disabled.
10: Now, Jefferson is an enormously complex man, but he laid that groundwork for exploring racial differences. Even though he's not a physician, medical people take it up.
8: Doctors at the time paid attention to Jefferson's findings, but it wasn't until the invention of the spirometer in the 1840s that Jefferson's ideas about race and lung capacity were embraced by science. The spirometer was invented by a British surgeon. It was a large device that held an inverted glass container filled with water. A person would blow air into a tube, causing a bell inside the container to rise. Doctors would measure a person's lung volume by how high that bell rose.
10: Lung capacity was something that was supposed to be a measure of the vitality of a population. It comes about in this new, increasingly industrialized world. What are the bodies of these people who have to do this new labor?
8: In England, the spirometer was first used to examine the lungs of men of different classes, from the laborers building railroads to the gentry. But once the spirometer made its way across the Atlantic, it was picked up by an American physician. His name was Samuel Cartwright. He practiced medicine on plantations, and he used the test for a very different purpose.
10: Cartwright picks it up because Cartwright is from the South. So the labor regime he's interested in is slavery, plantation slavery. And so that's why he turns to race.
8: Cartwright started by using the spirometer to test the lung capacity of his own slaves. And then he compared that to the lungs of his fellow white slave owners. He found a difference of 20%.
10: The measurements are all to support the belief that was solid in his mind. Their bodies are different than our bodies, fundamentally different. And the natural condition of Black people is slavery. Their bodies are fit for slavery.
8: Cartwright was considered an expert on the medical condition of enslaved Black people. He was a professor at what would later become Tulane School of Medicine. And he published his findings in medical journals, writing that Black people were more susceptible to respiratory illness because of their inferior lungs. Here's Aaron Baugh again. He explains that Cartwright's treatment for low lung capacity in slaves was actually slavery itself.
9: The only way you can correct this is that if you physically beat them, that's actually a way of taking care of them, because as they gasp in pain, they'll be taking in more air than they would at baseline.
8: According to Cartwright, Black slaves had their own type of medical conditions, including an illness he called drapetomania, or the running away disease.
10: He said, well, for a slave to run away is a sign of mental disease because their natural condition is slavery. They have to be unsettled somehow if they run away from slavery.
8: This is hard to hear, but these were common beliefs in the United States at the time, beliefs that have made their way into the practice of medicine today.
9: If you think about a snowball, the beginning of that thing was Cartwright, and as it kept rolling downhill towards the present, we developed more and more momentum of looking into trying to find natural differences and then trying to assign meaning to natural differences without thinking about, you know, what are the alternative explanations.
8: This was an era of race science. In 1865, the U.S. was emerging from the Civil War. An astronomer named Benjamin Gould was hired by the federal government to conduct a massive study of Union soldiers. He was tasked with creating a catalog of the men, collecting their age, weight, lung capacity, and various body measurements.
10: I said, look, this is how you measure the width of the chest and check on how much they breathe in, how much they breathe out. It's not that precise. They actually know it's not precise, but as long as it confirms pretty much with what they already believe, they're fine with that.
8: Gould's findings were published in a major government report. It claimed the lung capacity in the black soldiers was 6 to 12% lower than in the white soldiers. The report was considered definitive scientific proof that black lungs were smaller and inferior to white lungs. And it was cited by doctors for generations and would become a framework for medicine and the biological differences between the races.
10: Remember, you have a growing medical profession after the Civil War. You have an expanding medical education system. In those days, you graduated from Harvard Medical School, and this is what you learned. You consider that to be the best knowledge there is about bodies.
8: By the early 1900s, U.S. physicians increasingly attributed the higher rates of disease like tuberculosis and syphilis in the black population to innate differences in their lung capacity. But there are a few people who push back. They say maybe this isn't about biology. Specifically, W.E.B. Du Bois, an African-American Harvard-trained sociologist who co-founded the NAACP.
10: And he starts looking at the data that has been collected by these clinicians and physicians and just shows all these differences. He said, no, this is some really sloppy work. And if you do more careful work, which he did, he doesn't find those same kinds of differences. He finds some high rates, but he attributes those higher rates of certain diseases to the social conditions and living conditions that black people had to live under.
8: Du Bois and other black scholars published their findings, but the medical establishment ignored them. By the 20th century, more medical studies are done that reinforce the belief that black Americans naturally have lower lung function than white Americans. In the 1970s, a major study of asbestos workers in Louisiana showed a difference in lung function between black and white employees of 13.2%. Professor Lundy Braun says the authors dismissed social and environmental factors, claiming the difference was biological.
14: Many people in medicine were trained in the regime of racial science, and it didn't occur to anybody to question it. I think they thought that they were simply presenting the science in a more accurate way.
8: That study led hospitals to standardize the test's race-adjusted number. So as new electronic spirometers were introduced, the normal lung function for black patients was set at 13.2% lower than for white patients. By 1999, additional groups received their own race equation.
10: And the machines made a huge difference in the sense that it offered a particular kind of authority and led people not to question so much. Because if you have a machine that measures it, then it must be true.
8: As recently as 2010, a paper published in the New England Journal of Medicine referenced Benjamin Gould's Civil War findings that black soldiers had naturally lower lung function than white soldiers.
14: I mean, this is part of the problem. Studies are presented as scientific, and they're accepted as scientific if they're published in a scientific paper, in a scientific journal. And then those kind of very basic questions never get asked.
10: The bottom line is they never question the premise of the comparison in the first place. They never come back to the point, well, actually, is there a real difference here? What kind of difference? And if there is a difference, what causes it? Is it an innate racial character, or is it produced by social conditions, economic conditions, working conditions? They don't let those other questions enter.
8: In 2014, Lundy Braun finally published her research on the history of the spirometer in a book called Breathing Race into the Machine. At first, her work was largely ignored. And then, she says, she faced hostility.
14: I was sometimes told to, like, calm down. Or I was other times told that, how could I question all these scientists? I wasn't a pulmonologist. But by and large, people just said I was wrong and that I didn't understand the science.
8: But in 2020, everything changed. First, the COVID pandemic, when the nation saw a greater number of black and brown patients die. Then, the brutal killing of George Floyd by police. Here's Dr. Aaron Ball.
9: On national television, on police body cameras, the whole nation watched a black man be murdered and suffocated to death while he screamed some 20 times, "I can't breathe."
8: The protests that followed George Floyd's death motivated many people in medicine to push for change. In 2021, Aaron and his colleagues published their study that showed race correction in spirometry was masking the severity of lung disease in black patients, making them appear healthier than they actually were.
9: Wow, we can no longer ignore this. We cannot defend our older practice of just saying, trust us, you don't need to look into this, just keep using race-based. We need to hit a pause and consider using race-neutral approaches.
8: Around the same time, Lundy Braun was starting to get recognition for her work on the history of the spirometer.
14: The intent of my research was that this is a racist practice and that it should be ended. It's not about race getting into this fabric of medicine, but of racism getting into the fabric of medicine.
8: Lundy and Aaron were both invited to join the country's leading experts on lung health to review pulmonary function testing. The American Thoracic Society debated for 2 years whether to remove race from the test's algorithms. And in 2023, the group finally came out with new recommendations. Doctors and hospitals should use race-neutral tests. But there was still a problem. The new recommendation was just that, a recommendation, not a policy that could be enforced. It's now 2026, and despite the work of Lundy Braun, Aaron Baugh, and many others, the majority of hospitals and doctors in the U.S. still use race in their lung testing. So why haven't more hospitals switched to race-neutral testing if the science shows it's more accurate? For one, Aaron Baugh says change in medicine is slow. Some doctors are still reluctant to disavow what they've been practicing for years. And then there's the cost associated with replacing older spirometry machines.
9: So then you're talking about at my hospital, I have to buy all new equipment that could be thousands or millions of dollars investment. Then I've got to be educated. What do these new values mean and how do I interpret them? So it's a big process to actually create a change in something so fundamental.
8: There's also the current political climate in Washington that's targeting research and advocacy related to race. The momentum to address issues of race in medical tools has stalled, and in some cases come to a screeching halt. Many doctors we contacted are concerned about a possible backlash and wouldn't speak to us on the record. This all leaves Aaron frustrated. He says race-neutral testing is better for all patients.
9: I do want to emphasize what we found and what other people who have studied this has found is we have found many benefits to white patients. It improves the correlation between understanding disease outcomes and lung function for all people.
8: He wants doctors instead to focus on the actual reasons that their black patients are sicker, like living conditions, environmental factors, and access to medical care.
9: Could this be related to, is it just missing appointments? Is it about, you know, access to medications? Is it their diet? What is happening that explains this difference? That's like the golden goose of, we all wish we could find what is the factor or factors, plural, that contribute to this so we could address it and reverse it.
8: The bottom line, he says, is that this discovery has reinforced a core tenet of being a physician. Listen to your patients.
9: It was kind of in front of us the whole time. And we had to do all this for me to say, like, oh, actually, what if I just believed the patients when they said, no, I really am like more short of breath. Your numbers aren't showing that, but that's what I'm feeling.
6: Aaron Baugh had proved that the race-adjusted spirometer was preventing black patients with lung disease from being accurately diagnosed. But that isn't the whole story. The same faulty test is also used to help determine which military veterans get disability benefits and which ones do not.
15: There are still facilities in the country that are using race-specific calculators, and they don't even know they're using them. We've relied on a test that is not accurate, and now we're stuck dealing with the consequences.
6: That's next on Reveal.

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1: From the Center for Investigative Reporting and PRX, this is Reveal. I'm Al Letson. We heard at the top of the show from Marcus. He's the Gulf War Army veteran who'd been suffering from shortness of breath and fatigue after being exposed to toxic smoke from burn pits. He'd taken these complaints to his local VA doctors, but the lung test they gave him was race-adjusted, and it showed only mild lung disease. None of that felt right to Marcus.
2: Well, I remember going and taking these breathing tests. It was frustrating for me to go in there knowing that I got the symptoms, and I'm using the common sense theory. This is me. If it looks like a duck, quack like a duck, it's a duck.
1: What Marcus didn't know was that the test could be masking his lung disease, all because of the color of his skin. Here's reporter Rachel Gottbaum.
3: Marcus was convinced that he actually was much sicker than his doctors understood.
4: Marcus had not had a breathing test in many, many years.
3: This is Natasha. She's a primary care doctor Marcus met at the VA.
4: I brought to his attention that he may be one of those people where he would benefit from having his pulmonary function test redone.
3: The whole topic of race-adjusted testing is controversial at the VA. Natasha and the military veterans we spoke to for this story say they could face repercussions, so they've asked us not to use their last names. But as a VA doctor, Natasha is a passionate advocate for patients, encouraging them to get their lungs retested.
4: The results are not reflecting what is happening to the veteran who is Black. And so now you have a condition where the patients are not treated and they can only get worse.
3: At Natasha's urging, Marcus went in for a new lung function test. And sure enough, the test without race showed that this whole time, his COPD and his sarcoidosis had actually been a lot more severe.
4: He's had 10 years of these symptoms without a test showing the evidence that he had disease. And if you do not have a proper diagnosis, you do not have access to the proper medications to make you feel better. You don't have access to the specialists who are the experts in disease control. You are left with symptoms that are unresolved and become a mystery.
3: But this story is not just about medical care. It's also about money. Thousands of dollars in disability payments that Marcus and other Black veterans may be owed by the VA.
5: My name is Peter Sporn. I am a professor of medicine at Northwestern University Feinberg School of Medicine. I'm also a staff physician at the Jesse Brown VA Medical Center here in Chicago, Illinois. We can't speak to the media on behalf of the VA. So I'm not speaking to you on behalf of the VA.
3: I called Dr. Peter Sporn because he's a pulmonologist who has cared for military veterans for decades. He and his colleagues realized the race-corrected test was a major problem.
6: We're doing this lung testing like this, and it's not scientific, and it's hurting patients.
3: Dr. Cheryl Connor is one of those colleagues.
6: I'm a clinical associate professor at the University of Illinois at Chicago. However, today I'm speaking for myself and not on behalf of the VA.
3: Cheryl and Peter could see that using race and lung tests was masking disease in their Black patients, so they decided to do something about it.
6: We're one of the few VAs in the country that has a majority Black veteran patient population. So yes, I take care of a lot of sick Black veterans. Our VA started using a race-neutral equation because we realized it was the right thing to do.
3: With Peter and Cheryl's advocacy, the Jesse Brown VA became one of the first hospitals in the country to stop using race in lung function testing. Soon after, they convinced other VAs in the Midwest to make the switch too. Most of the Black veterans Peter and Cheryl treat live below the poverty line, and they often struggle to manage their illnesses and to pay their bills. Cheryl says when race was removed from their pulmonary function tests, she and her colleagues had an epiphany. Using race in the test wasn't just harming the health of their Black patients, it was hurting them financially.
6: Compensation and Pension uses specific PFT numbers to determine the amount of money that veterans get if they have a lung-related disability.
3: In other words, the pulmonary function tests, or PFTs, are the same tests the VA uses to determine if a sick veteran qualifies for monthly disability benefits and how much money they may get.
4: It's a hard cutoff, and if you meet a certain threshold, then you get more benefits, you get more resources.
3: Natasha, the doctor at Marcus's VA, says because the Gulf War vet now has new test results that show more severe disease, he should be eligible for better medical care and bigger benefit payments.
4: Not only does this translate to resources as far as medications and doctors, but also to money, to your ability to survive, whether or not you continue to work or not. And so it does have a lot of impact on your quality of living if you are unable to be recognized as having a disease.
3: For example, the difference between a mild case of COPD and a moderate one can increase monthly VA compensation from about $180 a month to around $550 a month. That translates into thousands of dollars a year that Marcus and other Black veterans may be entitled to, but haven't received because of their race.
2: We got life out here. I mean, we got to pay the bills. We got to live.
3: Marcus is now applying for new benefits from the VA, but until his case is reviewed, all he can do is wait.
2: A lot of things that thrust upon us as being veterans, and it's frustrating. Not just me, and I'm just saying this in general. It may lead into suicide, it may lead into alcohol, it may lead into a whole lot of things because of the frustration with the trust of our doctors. Or with the trust of the system, or the trust of the process.
3: Marcus is one of hundreds of thousands of Black veterans who may be affected by race and testing. There's also Richard, who Natasha met back in 2019 when he was in the hospital with double pneumonia, the flu, and kidney failure.
7: All I know is that I woke up, looked up, and saw her face.
8: Oh, that's how we met.
7: And I'm like, wow, you was pretty.
3: Richard and Natasha sat down to speak with me at a local library near the VA. Richard is clearly proud of his military service. On this day, he's wearing a black leather cap with Vietnam veteran printed in big yellow letters. He says he enlisted in the Army in 1970.
7: Before I enlisted, I was really pretty healthy. I was running 100-yard dash, and I was actively singing.
3: Richard says he was sent to Louisiana for basic training, and that's where he was first exposed to toxic chemicals in a tear gas training exercise. The soldiers were being taught how to respond in case of an enemy attack, but some of them pushed him into a building filled with gas, and he didn't have a mask.
7: I didn't have any protection at all. No gas mask, nothing. And they closed the door on me. Made sure I stayed in there a few minutes. I come out gagging and all that kind of stuff. I think the gas had a lot to do with me getting cysts all over my face.
3: After basic training, Richard says he was sent to Vietnam. His battalion found themselves fighting on a mountain for 6 days. And that's when he saw planes overhead dropping napalm on the enemy.
7: You could feel the heat. It's like throwing you in a fire. And when it hits the enemy, it automatically vaporized them. It's just, and they're on fire. The whole area is on fire. Everything. Everything is burnt up. Everything was burnt.
3: Richard finished his military service in 1976, and years later, he was diagnosed with mild COPD by a private doctor. And then, in 2019, Richard was diagnosed with lung cancer. He began radiation and chemotherapy treatments. And last year, Richard was told he's cancer-free. But he says he's still having trouble breathing.
7: They told me that it was part of the lung cancer and it would get better, but it didn't.
3: Just like she did with Marcus, Natasha encouraged Richard to get a new test that didn't use race.
4: So it looks like he's had severe disease this whole time, and we're encouraging him to go reapply because you do qualify for benefits, is what we see.
3: At 76 years old, Richard moves a little slower these days, but he's determined to stay on top of his medical care, and he plans to reapply for benefits. But the reality is the benefits process falls on the shoulders of the veterans themselves, and that can be overwhelming.
7: Until you get all your records, I went to records, and they gave me 2 shopping bags for the records. Now, how do you expect me to go through all that and understand it? There's a lot of medical terms. I don't know what they're talking about.
3: Richard's been poring over those records with Natasha's help, and he hopes to get VA compensation for his COPD. We've been speaking for a few hours at this point, and Richard has to head out. The auto show is in town, and today is free entry day for military veterans.
4: You're a busy guy. You're all over this city.
7: Well, that's what keeps me going.
3: Richard exits the library onto the windy sidewalk. He turns up the fur collar on his wool coat and heads toward the bus stop. After about a block, he pauses.
7: I'm going to have to stop talking because I'm kind of running out of breath. That's one thing. Got to catch your breath. You got to stop talking. And you could be in an intimate type of conversation where you're getting to the nitty-gritty of something. And you got to stop talking. You just run out of breath.
3: Richard takes a puff of his inhaler, and a woman notices his Vietnam veteran hat.
8: Your service.
7: Oh, thank you, ma'am. Thank you. We do get that. Thank you for your service.
3: Back at the Jesse Brown VA in Chicago, Doctors Peter Sporn and Cheryl Connor say they're seeing more Black veterans diagnosed with lung disease now that they're using race-neutral testing. But nationally, 70% of Veterans Affairs hospitals are still using race to measure lung function. And that doesn't seem right to Peter and Cheryl.
5: We raised with the VA nationally that we should do this on a nationwide basis.
3: They made their case, but the VA said no.
5: They've declined to adopt our recommendation, and they've said we're going to keep everything the way it is.
3: The VA said that the hospitals that had already moved to race-neutral testing, like the ones in the Midwest, could continue. But in 2024, the agency banned any additional VAs from making the switch.
5: In other words, freeze everybody where you're at.
3: But why would the VA do that? The agency says it needs to better understand the benefits and the harms of switching. One of the VA's major concerns is that going to a race-neutral test could actually reduce the number of Black veterans who are candidates for lung cancer surgery. Cheryl and Peter say they understand the VA's concern, but they are frustrated.
5: We agree that it needs further study, but we didn't think that was a reason for not abandoning the unscientific and clearly inferior use of race-specific equations. We felt that was a real abdication of responsibility.
6: The harms of staying race-based are that we are going to be underestimating and under-treating our Black veterans with lung disease. It's unscientific. it just isn't based in reality, so we should stop doing it.
3: I wanted to speak with the Department of Veterans Affairs about all of this. For months, I reached out to agency officials and VA scientists, but a spokesman told me that no one at the VA would talk or respond to written questions. That's not the end of the story. Not long after the VA issued its freeze, the New England Journal of Medicine published a study. It found that if the VA switched to race-neutral testing in all of its hospitals, it could owe Black veterans more than $1 billion a year in increased benefit payments. That's because more than 400,000 black veterans could be reclassified as having more severe lung disease. Peter Sporn says this could be complicated for the VA because there are other implications.
5: Some white patients could potentially lose eligibility or get less benefits.
3: Reclassifying white veterans as having less severe lung disease could mean a loss to them of about $500 million a year. The VA says it disagrees with the study's results. The agency claims that the researchers overestimated the number of veterans who might be affected and the amount that their benefits could change. I asked Peter and Cheryl what they think about the VA's position.
5: We don't want anybody to lose economic benefits. And it's not our position to recommend how policymakers should institute these changes. But race-neutral equations would actually lessen economic inequality.
3: Peter and Cheryl are researching how removing race from the spirometer could impact their own patients financially. They've found that even a small increase in payments could significantly improve the lives of the black veterans they treat. But this effort is all happening while there's a federal ban on diversity and equity programs. To comply with the government's directive, the research and patient advocacy work Natasha and other VA doctors had been doing around race-based testing has been shut down.
4: Any focus on topics of equity, diversity, inclusion are prohibited. Anything that has race in it. All efforts that we had with education have been terminated.
3: The DEI ban is causing a chilling effect. And that's why Marcus, Natasha, and Richard only wanted us to use their first name. But the ban hasn't stopped Natasha. She's always advocating for her patients.
4: Veterans are suffering unnecessarily. And so we owe it to our patients to care for them, not just based on the color of their skin.
1: For his part, Marcus is trying to make sense of how his race has prevented him and so many other black veterans from being accurately diagnosed and fairly compensated for so long.
8: Let's solve this issue. Let's knock this out. Let's get it exposed. Plain and simple, it's wrong. Why race have to play a factor of this? Only thing I see is veterans.
1: Special thanks to the entire team at The Race Equation from the New England Journal of Medicine. To hear the complete series, subscribe to Intention to Treat on your favorite podcast app. This story was reported by Rachel Gottbaum with senior producer Catherine Fenollosa. It was edited by Sarah Kate Kramer. Funding for the series is provided by the Doris Duke Foundation. Michael Montgomery was our lead producer. Arch Tariscus is our fact checker. Victoria Baranetsky is our general counsel. Our production manager is the great Zulema Cobb. Score and sound.

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1: On the next This Is Nashville, a timely roundabout on healthcare in our city, starting with the fallout from a medication mix-up that injured at least 4 patients at St. Thomas Midtown. The incident could even jeopardize the purchase of Williamson Medical Center. Our panel includes reporters from the Tennessean, Nashville Post, and News Channel 5. A healthcare roundabout in a healthcare city tomorrow at noon. This is Nashville.

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5: Rescue efforts continue in Nepal. My co-host Carolyn Beeler is at the scene.
6: I'm standing on a part of the riverbank that used to be home to about 200 houses, and they were all completely washed away. There is no sign of where they used to stand.
5: I'm Marco Werman, also anger over a proposal to give the butcher of Bosnia a state funeral. And researchers struggling to end the cyclospora outbreak can't settle on where it came from.
7: Because it's so long ago, they don't know what happened. At what point was that commodity contaminated?
5: Plus, the USS Abraham Lincoln is finally in port, but some worry what sailors might get up to.
8: It is a place where you can relax, where you can feel free, and whatever pleasure you want, you could probably find it.
5: She means what you think she means. All ahead today on The World.
9: Live from NPR News, I'm Giles Snyder. The oil giant Chevron is expanding its operations in Venezuela, where it has operated for more than a century. This as the Trump administration partners with a private company and with Venezuela that would give the U.S. access to 65 billion barrels of oil. NPR's Willa Rubin has more.
10: In an online statement, Chevron said it's gotten new land in Venezuela to tap for oil. It plans to invest more than $7 billion over the next 5 years, and that eventually it'll produce 600,000 barrels a day. For context, the entire country of Venezuela produces around 1 million barrels daily. Venezuela's oil infrastructure has been in disrepair for decades. Analysts say it'll take time and millions of dollars to repair or rebuild it. But Venezuela is sitting on lots of oil. Chevron's move is part of a larger American push to rebuild Venezuela's oil infrastructure and to gain access to that oil. Willa Rubin, NPR News.
9: Minnesota Governor Tim Walz says the state is praying for its first responders. He posted a message on social media after a shooting at an apartment building in downtown Minneapolis. Authorities say three people are dead, including the suspect. Three responding police officers among the injured, two with gunshot wounds. Billions of dollars in taxes went uncollected last year after the IRS cut thousands of staffers. NPR's Scott Horsley reports on new findings from the Treasury Department's Inspector

0: Inspector General.
1: Revenue from tax audits plunged 35% last year as the Trump administration laid off thousands of IRS auditors. Any savings from the staff cuts were dwarfed by the drop in tax collections. The Inspector General says the fallout could be even larger if more people conclude they can avoid paying taxes without the risk of getting caught. Natasha Sarin, who is a counselor on tax policy in the Biden administration, says money spent policing the tax code pays off many times over.
2: You're less likely to speed when you know that there's a cop on the beat.
1: More than 25,000 IRS employees were laid off or took early retirement last year, including about 3,600 tax examiners. Scott Horsley, NPR News, Washington.
0: The United Nations warning the world is very close to crossing a dangerous climate change threshold. NPR's Oren Sommer has more on the findings of a new UN report.
3: Countries agreed in 2015 to try to limit global warming to 1.5 degrees Celsius, which is 2.7 degrees Fahrenheit. Beyond that, the risks of a hotter planet get much worse. Storms get more intense, sea levels keep rising, and there are major impacts to crops. A new report from the United Nations Environment Program finds that countries have failed to meet that agreement. To limit the damage, emissions from burning fossil fuels need to drop to zero, and carbon emissions may even need to be sucked out of the atmosphere. Either way, the report warns that countries will need to prepare for worsening disasters due to climate change. Lauren Sommer, NPR News.
0: And you're listening to NPR News. Jurors in the Lindsey Clancy trial in Massachusetts are to return Thursday. They went home without a verdict after a fifth day of deliberations Wednesday. They have twice told the judge in the case that they cannot agree on whether Clancy is criminally responsible for killing her three young children in 2023. Clancy's attorney argues that postpartum psychosis led to the killings. A leading jazz vocalist of her generation, Cassandra Wilson, died Tuesday in Jackson, Mississippi. She was 70 years old. From member station WRTI, Nate Janin has this appreciation.
4: She had a voice like no one else, a deep, dark contralto that could make you think of honey and smoke.
5: I hear his laughter, sweet refrain.
4: And though she was a jazz singer, she favored material of all kinds, folk, rock, country, Delta Blues, even a song made famous by the Monkees.
5: Take the last train to Clarksville, and I'll meet you at the station.
4: That's a track from New Moon Daughter, which won Wilson one of her two Grammys for Best Jazz Vocal Album. She was also an integral part of Wynton Marsalis' oratorio Blood on the Fields, which was the first jazz work to win a Pulitzer Prize for music. In 2001, Time magazine pronounced her America's best singer, making no distinctions about genre. For NPR News, I'm Nate Chenin.
0: Most of the major financial markets in Asia are up in Thursday trading after Wall Street posted gains. Wall Street rose Wednesday amid gains by big tech companies. Nvidia shares rallied more than 3%. I'm Jael Snyder. This is NPR News.
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7: I'm Marco Werman. This is The World. Thank you for being with us today. We begin in Nepal, where residents are still struggling to comprehend the devastation caused by catastrophic flooding and a glacier collapse along their border with Tibet. The Himalayan flood has killed more than 1,200 people. More than 4,000 remain missing. China has finally restored road access to the disaster zone in Tibet, while in Nepal, relief and recovery efforts are making headway. Co-host Carolyn Beeler is in Bidur on the Trishuli River in one of the hardest hit districts of Nepal. Earlier today, she sent her first impressions from the banks.
8: Standing here, you can see just how powerful these floodwaters were when they came. I'm standing on a part of the riverbank that used to be home to about 200 houses, and they were all completely washed away. There is no sign of where they used to stand. A little bit farther from the river, I can see these very sturdy, multi-story concrete houses. And that is what the waters took away.
7: Carolyn is with me now. That sounds awful and frankly terrifying. Where are you now?
9: Marco, I'm just a few miles from that spot on the river bend where I was standing earlier today. And when I was there, I could see that the bridge that had been washed out was still very much washed out. There's been no rebuilding happening there. However, there is kind of a makeshift cable car that's been built to connect the two sides of this town. So mostly people are still in sort of immediate disaster relief mode, but there is a little bit of recovery happening.
7: Yes, yeah, so tell us more about that. What is the latest on the recovery effort?
9: So there are still active recovery efforts happening in hydropower tunnels, where there is still some hope that survivors remain. But in the rest of the country, including here where I am now, the focus is on recovering bodies. As you said, more than 4,000 people are still missing, and loved ones are desperately searching for them, as you can imagine. I saw one man looking for his lost family today. And I spoke to a team of local police officers down on that riverbank earlier, and they've been searching for bodies with drones and helicopters, and they told me that just 2 days ago, they recovered 24 bodies from just one building not too far from here. Here's one of the officers, a young guy who I spoke to through an interpreter. His name is Rahul Sunar.
10: I haven't seen any dead bodies till now. I haven't rescued single dead bodies yet. And I was shocked how things was like this. Oh my God, you see, that I'm not expecting this.
9: So he told me he's been a police officer for 4 or 5 years. He'd never seen a dead body until he recovered those 24. And he said he was shocked, which is something that I have just heard from everyone here. Even though it's been a week, everyone says, you know, I just couldn't believe what was happening when it was happening.
7: Yeah, well, it's something he's certainly not accustomed to. What about people who are displaced?
9: So about 3,500 people are in temporary shelters right now. I visited one of them here in this area. It's spread across 4 converted buildings in the municipality, one of which used to be a yoga studio. They say they have enough food and water and medical supplies right now, but this is one of the more accessible places. It's much harder to reach displaced people farther up the mountain, farther into the valley. One town that's usually about a 4-hour drive from here, for example, is where a lot of displaced people from higher up have been relocated to via helicopter. And today it was nearly impossible to reach by car because the road had been washed out. Right. I saw this big picture of an SUV that was like totally stuck in the mud trying to get there today.
7: How many people are still in need of help?
9: So there is almost no one who still needs to be rescued from flooded areas because it has been a week since the floods. But the government says it still doesn't even have an estimate of how many areas are cut off from road access. I saw multiple helicopters flying overhead for most of the day today, some of them bringing aid up the mountain. And as I drove up from Kathmandu this morning, there were also all of these trucks just laden with aid, some of them from big NGOs that, you know, you would have heard of, but also apparently some just individuals. I chatted with Topre's Alam on the side of the road through an interpreter, and he pulled up this tarp that was covering the bed of his truck to show me just the giant sacks of rice that he was bringing to this town right here.
10: I saw the news and I got so emotional, so I could not hold my hands, hold my heart. So I collected this donation from my friends, families, and all my villages, so came to here buying all the relief mats. So that's the case.
9: So he's, Marco, just a regular guy who's like home from where he usually works in Qatar. And he said, I can't just stand by and watch this happen. So he took an initiative to organize help. And there were other people I talked to, just regular locals here who are stepping up to volunteer.
7: So Carolyn, you're going to be on the ground for the next several days. What else are you going to be following?
9: So I do want to tell you more about how officials are using drones to locate the bodies of those who have died in the floods. And also a major focus while I'm here is going to be what scientists are figuring out about exactly what caused these floods and how they fit into this bigger picture of this very rapidly changing region. The ice and permafrost are melting fast and destabilizing, you know, the very ground that this area sits on. And so I will be looking more into the climate connections of this natural disaster.
7: My colleague Carolyn Beeler near the Trishuli River in Nepal, the site last week of catastrophic flooding. Carolyn, we'll be hearing from you later this week. Thank you very much.
9: Thank you, Marco.
7: Victims of the late notorious commander Ratko Mladic are decrying Serbia's proposal to honor the Bosnian Serb general who was convicted of genocide. During the Bosnian War, Mladic personally orchestrated the siege of Sarajevo and the Srebrenica massacre, which killed nearly 8,000 Muslim men and boys in July of 1995. Mladic died last week in prison at The Hague, where he was serving a life sentence for his crimes. But in Serbia and Serb-controlled parts of Bosnia, many still see him as a nationalist hero. The World's Europe correspondent Orla Barry has this report.
11: In a church in the city of Banja Luka, people light candles and a memorial for Ratko Mladic. One woman ushers a small girl in a yellow dress to stand next to a large picture of the military commander and pose for a photo. A video from the service shows. Others touch his picture like it's a religious icon. The church is located in Republika Srpska, a predominantly Serb entity in Bosnia and Herzegovina. Milorad Dodik, the region's former president and still the most powerful political figure there, was among those paying tribute. Ratko Mladic may be a criminal to some, but he was a great figure, Dodik said. A man who defended the people of Serbia. In the town of Svornik in eastern Bosnia, crowds marched through the streets, chanting the former military commander's name. The marches and talk of a state funeral for Ratko Mladic doesn't surprise Jamil Hodžić, a Bosniak Muslim.
12: It didn't shock me because it's not the first case. Even low-ranking generals or commanders had the same treatment in the past.
11: Hodžić was 9 years old and living in Sarajevo when the war started in 1992.
12: I would say I, quote-unquote, was saved because I was too young or young to comprehend everything in a way that, I mean, it's shooting, but you're not aware of the danger all the time because sometimes you go outside and play and you ignore these things.
11: Sometimes his family went hungry, he says, but then so did most of his neighbours. When he was 12 years old, though, that childish innocence was shattered.
12: On 3rd of May 1995, it was a quiet, nice, sunny May day, and we went outside to play, and my brother was killed by a sniper in front of me and all other kids who were there.
11: His brother Emel, who was 16, died on the way to hospital. No one was held responsible for his killing. Hodžić says he blames Ratko Mladic and those above and below him in the chain of command for his brother's death. Mladic oversaw a long and bloody siege of Sarajevo in which thousands were killed. He's also widely regarded as the architect of the genocide at Srebrenica, where more than 8,000 Bosniak Muslim men and boys were rounded up and murdered. But this week, several Serbian newspapers painted a very different picture of the military commander.
13: You have people saying this is somebody who is a hero because he defended people against what was sure to be a great victimization.
11: Eric Gordy, who's in the Serbian capital, Belgrade, is professor of political and cultural sociology at University College London.
13: You have people saying that the tribunal murdered Mladic. You have people saying this is a story about another Serbian person who died in custody of The Hague. You have a person saying the world has been lying about the genocide in Srebrenica.
11: Even Serbia's own president, Aleksandar Vučić, denies that what happened in Srebrenica was genocide. In Bosnia and Herzegovina, including in the Serb-run entity of Republika Srpska, genocide denial is a crime. And this week, the state prosecutor's office announced that criminal charges have been filed against Milorad Dodik, the region's former president, and other high-ranking officials for their remarks glorifying Mladic. 55,000 criminal reports were also filed against residents in the predominantly Serb entity for comments online supporting Mladic just this past week. Velma Saric, who grew up in a town close to Srebrenica, says she doesn't expect many of those cases will ever be prosecuted.
14: But I do hope in some way that they will be, you know, brave enough, our prosecutors, and that they will at least have a few high-ranking cases where they will try to send the message that, you know, if you publicly glorify it and if you publicly support war criminals, that there is possibility that you will be punished.
11: How the Serbian government treats the funeral of Mladic will be a real test, she says. Saric runs the post-conflict research center in Sarajevo. Next month, Serbia heads to the polls. And Saric says some government representatives are using very nationalistic rhetoric right now as a distraction tool.
14: Primarily, they use the language of hatred and war and history as a way of manipulating people, covering corruption and nepotism, which is a huge problem.
11: And as a way to win votes, she says. The memorials and the celebrations for Mladic this week have reopened old wounds, Saric says. But few believe the country will return to conflict.
14: On the grassroots level, ordinary people are tired, they are poor. There is no a lot of willingness, even by former veterans, to go to the war again.
11: And that gives Saric hope, because in spite of their politics, nobody wants to go back to the days of war, she says. For the world, I'm Orla Barry.
7: The world lost a bright source of joy and playfulness in August. Japanese artist Yayoi Kusama died at the age of 97. I could mention her neon red bangs or the polka dots and infinity mirror rooms, her calling cards that enchanted museum goers around the world. But instead, I'm going to turn to a teacher on YouTube who composes songs about artists. Mrs. Zepeda's Edu Music Beats has produced musical stories about Jean-Michel Basquiat, Georgia O'Keeffe, Vincent van Gogh, and this one about Yayoi Kusama.

0: Polka Dots and Infinite Dreams. Here's looking at you, Yayoi Kusama, and thank you for making us smile. And thank you, Mrs. Zepeda's Edu Music Beats for the art class. 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
0: This is The World. I'm Marco Werman. After more than 270 days at sea, the aircraft carrier USS Abraham Lincoln arrived in the waters off Thailand, giving its sailors much-needed shore leave. The ship's record-breaking deployment saw growing complaints about the conditions on the boat and declining morale. Many of the sailors are expected to visit the seaside town of Pattaya. The vacation hotspot has deep ties to the U.S. military, going back to the Vietnam War. Elizabeth Becker in Washington is author of Overbooked, The Exploding Business of Travel and Tourism. She's written that the presence of the U.S. soldiers turned Pattaya into, quote, a raunchy seaside playground.
5: Thailand was a very important ally of the United States during the Vietnam War. And Thailand opened up many of its air bases to American bombers and fighter squadrons, and also opened up Bangkok and the beaches to R&R for soldiers. So Thailand, very open, very happy to help the soldiers relax during the war. And they went down to Pattaya, which is close enough to Bangkok that it's inexpensive and accessible. And there they did what a lot of soldiers and sailors do when they take a break from war. They hit the nightlife and found prostitutes. So that's how it happened. And this is in the 60s up until 70. I think the last soldiers left in 76. So that's a full decade.
0: Yeah, I mean, captured in films like Full Metal Jacket. So the Vietnam War brought U.S. soldiers to Thailand for rest and relaxation. What were the benefits for the local economy in Pattaya?
5: Well, obviously, it's an immediate gold rush. And you had bars and clubs, and it's been too long since I've been there, but like Soi Six, and now I think it's called the Walking Area. The whole place was transformed. It's sort of like any kind of situation where all of a sudden, not just hundreds, but thousands were coming down and changed the whole economy and focus of it. It was no longer mainly a fishing village. It was a resort. Particular kind of resort, but it became a resort.
0: Yeah, get deeper into that, a particular kind of resort. I mean, tourism, whether it's sailors or backpackers, can also bring some downsides. So what were the darker sides to this U.S. military presence in Pattaya?
5: The sex life. And theoretically, prostitution was illegal in Thailand, but that didn't last at all with the waves of the soldiers. There are red light districts, and just it changes everything. It's no longer a family town. It's 24-hour clubs, lots of drinking. It's raunchy. It's not, the Thai culture has sort of disappeared and it's been replaced by this other kind of lifestyles. And it hasn't entirely disappeared, let's say.
0: Well, I was reading about how the government in Thailand in 1966 adopted the Entertainment Places Act, which created this legal gray area allowing the sex trade to operate semi-openly in bars and massage parlors, despite laws at the time banning sex work. So what did that do to the sex worker business in Pattaya?
5: Exploded, because you weren't afraid anymore. So you had, to my mind, really the sad situation of young women from the countryside coming in, sometimes encouraged by family in order to, you know, make money as a sex worker. And it was raucous and sometimes violent. And you wouldn't go there often. I mean, if you're a Western tourist during that era and not in the military or something, you would not go down there for fun. It would be too crazy.
0: So as you said, Pattaya is close to Bangkok, but I wonder, was it the Vietnam War that brought the red light district to Bangkok?
5: Oh, yeah. I mean, there's no question, because Bangkok's red district was very much a product of the war, too. We're talking thousands of soldiers. Just to give you an idea of how important those air bases were to the United States strategy, approximately 80% of the bombs dropped on North Vietnam during the war came from airplanes based in Thailand. So you can imagine how many Americans were there. So it was because it's close to Thailand that it was overflow. And Bangkok was the place to go for R&R, rest and recuperation, if you're a soldier in Vietnam itself. So separate from the Indian soldiers at the air bases, it was the place, if you're in South Vietnam in the American Army, you would come to Bangkok and then often to Pattaya. If you had a little more money, you might fly to Honolulu because you'd really want to go to the United States. But for most guys, they didn't have that kind of money and they would go to Bangkok. And then you want to go down and flop on a beach and you go to Pattaya. So it was the piece. It was not one is separate from the other.
0: I'm speaking with writer Elizabeth Becker about the place where crew members of the USS Abraham Lincoln are taking R&R, Pattaya in Thailand. So what happened to Pattaya after the Vietnam War and troops left Southeast Asia?
5: After the war, Thailand by 1976 said, please, will you all leave? And the war's ending was not as wonderful as the Thais had expected for them. And so they asked the Americans to leave. And Thailand as a whole decided by the 1990s that they wanted tourism to be one of their major industries, which meant Pattaya and the rest of the country were going to become much more family friendly, much greater emphasis on what it is to be Thai, Thai culture, Thai dance, Thai food, and lots of golf courses and beaches that were much more family friendly, that, you know, with boats and clean living, great restaurants and so on and so forth. So Pattaya was part of that. Never quite lost, however, the sort of raunchy feel to it, as again, they still had that undercurrent. And even though supposedly prostitution was sort of illegal, it still continued. But it's a much more family friendly place.
0: I wonder if there are other examples of how wartime, such as what happened in Vietnam, it creates adjacent places of tourism, relaxation, hedonism that have become permanent. Have we seen this duplicated historically?
5: Oh, yeah. In my research, the obvious example was Hawaii.
0: And when did that happen? Around what conflict?
5: Very much World War II. And now the basic income of Hawaii is 50% military and 50% tourism. And Pearl Harbor, of course, is a national museum that is a huge tourism draw. But then the hedonism goes from the raunchy World War II to backpackers to then surfers. And it just changed the whole complexion of Hawaii. Hedonism then has a completely different flavor to it.
0: Yeah, again, captured in another film, From Here to Eternity.
5: Yes, very good, very good.
0: Finally, for departments of defense, or in this case, the Department of War, what do you think the dividend is for them by giving troops downtime in ports of pleasure like Pattaya?
5: I don't know why they didn't go home first, quite frankly. I don't know why they had to stop there unless it was supplies. I didn't see any reporting on that. But it's not that when we describe this, they were at war, and I have no idea. Now that the Navy is, you have women and men, and I'm sure it's a different complexion, but it is a place where you can relax, where you can feel free, and whatever pleasure you want, you could probably find it.
0: Elizabeth Becker is the author of Overbooked, The Exploding Business of Travel and Tourism. We reached her in Washington.

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1: Hi, my name is Maddie Meniere. I'm from Cookeville, Tennessee, Putnam County. What I love about Nashville is how big it's grown in my short life. I think that there's a lot of excitement that has come with the growth in Nashville.

0: This is The World. I'm Marco Werman. More than 11,000 people across the U.S. have gotten sick in a major outbreak of the parasite Cyclospora. It can and has caused severe digestive problems. The FDA has linked the outbreak to iceberg lettuce from central Mexico, but Mexican officials are pushing back on that conclusion. They say there's not enough evidence. The World's TBS Isaiah reports on the impact in Mexico and the questions that remain.
1: It started in July with thousands of people getting sick across the U.S. Some were running to the bathroom dozens of times a day.
2: 30, 40 times a day. I am miserable here at the hospital. It stopped and it started again.
1: Ella Salon Jones in Michigan told CBS that she was hospitalized with Cyclospora after eating a Taco Bell. The parasite can cause severe diarrhea, stomach cramps, and fatigue, sometimes for weeks. The FDA says this outbreak is linked to iceberg lettuce from central Mexico, processed by Taylor Farms in the state of Guanajuato. The company temporarily stopped buying lettuce from the region, and that affected local growers and farm workers.
3: Lo que son las alertas sanitarias en un momento dado, como la de Taylor Farms, que afectó precisamente a los jornaleros de Guanajuato.
1: Carlos Muñoz Salcedo heads Guanajuato's food cluster. He says between 1,000 and 1,500 agricultural workers lost shifts when the company temporarily shut down operations. Mexican officials say the U.S. government's conclusion is wrong.
4: Se hicieron las revisiones, se logró acreditar que no había relación, que las lechugas de Guanajuato son...
1: Guanajuato Secretary of Government Jorge Jiménez told me that their tests of lettuce, water, and other samples found no Cyclospora, and the company has already resumed operations. The FDA's only positive lettuce sample turned out to be a false positive. But the FDA still says the outbreak points to Mexican lettuce based on interviews with sick people and tracing where the lettuce came from. That's the key dispute. Tracing the lettuce back to Mexico is not the same as proving where it became contaminated. Jerry Lopez is a food safety expert at the University of Arizona.
5: The challenge here with these traceback investigations is that the commodity will have already left the agricultural field. And then by the time individuals are getting sick, having symptoms, it could be easily a month.
1: That makes it hard to find a positive sample after the fact. Lopez says the contamination could have happened in the field, through irrigation water, or later during washing and processing.
5: Because it's so long ago, they don't know what happened. At what point was that commodity contaminated?
1: That uncertainty has fueled frustration in Mexico.
6: Nosotros consideramos que es una guerra no arancelaria.
1: Juan Carlos Anaya is an agricultural consultant in Guanajuato. He says Mexican growers already have to meet strict exports and traceability requirements. And he questions why the U.S. is pointing to Mexico without identifying where the contamination actually happened.
6: Pero también en Estados Unidos se produce. Bueno, también puede ser de ellos. ¿Por qué nos echan toda la culpa a México?
1: The United States also produces vegetables, he says. Why put all the blame on Mexico? Jerry Lopez, the food safety expert, says it's unlikely that the contamination happened in the U.S., because the lettuce was processed and packed in Mexico. But it's still not clear where the issue was.
7: So the evidence is incomplete?
5: Yes, I would say that would be a safe thing to say.
1: Lopez says one way to avoid this kind of mystery in the future is more routine testing, especially of irrigation and processing water. Right now, he says, growers are not generally required to test for Cyclospora. So even after an outbreak this large, investigators may never know exactly how the parasite got into the food. For The World, I'm TBS Isaiah, Mexico City.
0: It can be hard to admit to being overwhelmed and needing help, especially in cultures where talk therapy isn't common or might even be taboo. A scientist in Thailand says he's got a novel way to identify people who are quietly struggling with anxiety. All he needs is a sample of their sweat. Last summer, reporter Patrick Nguyen in Bangkok went to learn more.
8: I'm in a laboratory in Bangkok with Dr. Chaden Kun Singh, a bespectacled chemist with a mop of black hair. He's fussing around with a big bag of cotton balls.
9: We need to collect your sweat. Yeah, we will put this one under your armpit, and then you hold it for 15 minutes.
8: As instructed, I wedge cotton balls under my pits. On the table, there's this weird-looking contraption with circuit boards and red lights and rubber tubing. Once those cotton balls are soaked in my sweat, Dr. Chaden will stick them in this machine. I let him know I came ready for this test.
9: Today, I did not use deodorant. I think it doesn't matter, but the thing is that you cannot just do it after taking shower because it will be too clean.
10: I see.
9: Yeah,
10: okay.
9: That's why normally we go for afternoon collection.
8: When we're stressed, our bodies produce high levels of certain chemicals, types of ammonia, diethyl ether, methanol. Researchers have long known how to spot these stress markers in human blood.
9: But the thing is that the sample collection process could be lengthy and then it's kind of more expensive.
8: Dr. Chaden says his method is conducive to mass testing to identify people suffering from anxiety who don't even know they need help. He says his prototype portable gas chromatography machine is the answer. It was built right here at Chulalongkorn University, Thailand's answer to Harvard. The machine is still under development, but it's cheap to produce and potentially more honest than a person filling out a mental health questionnaire. But is it accurate? Chaden has published his findings in a peer-reviewed study in a science journal.
9: Around 80% accuracy for the stress and a little bit lower for depression.
8: 80% for stress. That's why, for now, he's more focused on anxiety. To test the accuracy of his device, he has anyone with high stress chemicals speak to a specialist who can make a professional determination. Okay, my cotton balls should be sweaty enough. I hand them over so Dr. Chaden can insert them into this machine.
9: Yeah, we just put the sample here and then we press the button.
8: It'll take a few minutes to get results. Chaden's team has been testing this machine on three stress-prone groups, nurses, firefighters, and master students. During my visit, a 22-year-old student named Jirawat comes by to give a sample of his sweat. I ask him, in a fiercely competitive university like this, would admitting to anxiety be hard? Yeah, it would be hard, he says, because Thai people in general don't want to say, I have anxiety. People might think you're abnormal. Dr. Chaden adds that in a Buddhist culture, a collective culture, it's not always easy to draw focus to your personal struggles. It can come off as self-absorbed.
9: They may feel shy, they may feel not so confident, telling the other that they got stress, they got depression.
8: Chaden's research assistant, Supatjira Supakawanit, comes into the room. She plugs a laptop into the machine to help analyze my results. I ask her how long until they're ready. Few more minutes, she says. While we're waiting, she tells me nearly half of all students analyzed here do show some level of elevated stress. Maybe not anxiety per se, but an indication they're pushing their limits. Supatjira says people may be totally unaware of their stress, but the chemicals don't lie. Anyone struggling can get low-cost treatment at a government hospital. All right, I see colorful lines squiggling across her laptop screen. Dr. Chaden leans in to interpret my results. He nods and says the word flat.
9: Flat.
8: Flat means?
9: This means you don't have stress at the moment.
8: Always nice to hear. Looking ahead, Dr. Chaden wants to send his stress-detecting machines to places like Thailand's countryside, identifying anxiety in communities where the condition is less talked about, but help is needed all the same. For The World, I'm Patrick Nguyen, Bangkok.
0: Okay, pop quiz time. What's the name of the big lake just south of Toronto and north of Rochester, New York? If you Google it, you'll find that it's Lake America. If you search on Apple Maps, yep, also Lake America. But if you go to the OG of online navigation, MapQuest, yes, it still exists and it's still a verb. MapQuest that body of water and you'll see it's called Lake Ontario. By refusing to rename it, MapQuest has become the most in-demand navigation tool on both sides of the border. Americans and Canadians are downloading the app like mad. As of yesterday morning, the app held the number one spot on Apple's App Store. MapQuest general manager says that in the spirit of fun, the company is offering subscribers the chance to generate their own name for the great body of water. Lake Wurman? Anyone? Yeah, probably not. Alexander Lukashenko, the president of Belarus, is known for ruling his country with an iron fist. Belarusians have been living under his autocratic regime for more than three decades. In 2020, protests were brutally crushed after what international observers described as a sham presidential election. Now that repression is reaching Belarusians abroad. Earlier this year, a Belarusian court declared the European Humanities University, which operates in exile in neighboring Lithuania, an extremist organization. Anybody associated with it could face years in prison. Belarus's Secret Service, still known as the KGB, has searched the homes of families whose children are suspected of studying at the university. Lisa Louie spoke with three such students. To protect their identities, their voices are interpreted by actors.
10: Dozens of current and former students have had their family homes in Belarus searched, according to human rights organization Vyazna.
11: In early June, the authorities came to my family home back in Belarus. They asked threatening questions and were looking for documents linking me to this university. Luckily, I asked my family to destroy such documents. But when I heard about the search, I was panicking. I was crying and shaking.
10: Far away and unable to help, the students in Vilnius dread the news from home. Even those whose families have yet to be targeted.
12: It was scary when they were doing the searches. Every morning, I turned on my phone, hoping my family was still all right. We all told our parents to wipe our chats from their phones. And we have created these fake stories that we are badly behaved children who don't talk to our parents. And that's why they don't know anything about us.
10: Belarus accuses the university of aiming to undermine the country's constitutional order. Here's Dmitry Brilov, the spokesman of the prosecutor's office in Belarus.
13: The Belarus University in Exile, as they call themselves, is providing methodological, financial, and other forms of assistance to radical politicized groups, as well as to destructive foreign non-governmental organizations.
10: People linked to the university could face several years behind bars, according to Belarusian law. The students are terrified that their loved ones could be jailed. According to the United Nations Human Rights Council, arbitrary arrests and detention have become a fixture of the tactics of Belarusian authorities. Torture is systemic, with forced confessions regularly streamed on national television. The scale of this phenomenon is almost industrial, according to the World Organization Against Torture, which says that the purpose is to intimidate society and crush dissent. The university's rector, Vilius Sadauskas, a Lithuanian national, refutes the allegations by Belarus.
14: Well, the university task is the higher education. If we are teaching young people to critically evaluate different sources of the information, we as any other university were, or the faculty, we're having the dialogue with different people. So this is again, not with some kind of intention, but it's a natural life of the university.
10: Sadauskas says 150 Belarusians have dropped out since April, many of them online students based in Belarus. But I met a student who made a different choice. Originally a remote learner based in Belarus, she packed her bags and made a daring bid for freedom in Lithuania.
15: Once the university was declared an extremist organization, I pretended I wasn't a student at that university. And luckily, the border guards didn't put that into question and let me leave the country. But it is truly terrifying. and I worry about the students who have stayed in Belarus. I certainly wouldn't want them to get caught.
10: In addition to her fear for safety of those she left behind, she also expressed frustration at the short-sightedness of the authorities. She and her contemporaries should be seen as an asset, she believes, not as enemies.
15: The state regards students who study abroad as absolute scum or trash. And there is a whole brain drain discussion. They try to keep students from leaving, but they go about it all wrong. Take my situation, for example. I was willing to fulfill the requirements to work in Belarus. I wouldn't have minded staying, provided the state recognized the university where I was studying.
10: But Andrei Strijak, a Vilnius-based Belarusian activist, is not surprised by Lukashenko's move. He says the Belarusian president, a close ally of Russia's Vladimir Putin's, is trying to further consolidate his grip on power. The authorities are continuing a campaign of repression that has escalated into terror against specific segments of the population deemed hostile to the state, he tells me. More and more groups are being targeted, and every day new practices are emerging. He adds that that goes beyond just the EHU and the persecution of universities as part of the academic community, and that these actions fall under the category of so-called transnational repression. Meanwhile, the Belarusian authorities' move to outlaw the university has fundamentally changed young people's vision of the future. They had to become adults very quickly, the two Vilnius-based students tell me.
11: I cannot allow myself to be a carefree young person. We have to be strong. But I cannot deny that I regularly have mental breakdowns. Events like this just ruin your life.
12: My big dream was to study in Europe and travel to other countries. Now it's only about being in a safe place and running as fast as possible to save my mental health and my parents' safety.
10: The students say they wouldn't dare to go back to their country as long as the current regime is still in place, and that the search for a safe place is likely to continue long after graduation. Lisa Lui, Vilnius.
0: Lisa Louis' story comes to us from our partners at DW. The voices of the students you heard for their security were interpreted by actors.

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0: This is The World. I'm Marco Werman. Extreme weather, as we've frequently seen, can be catastrophic. Knowing the details about what is coming and when can make the difference between life and death. To refine these predictions, national weather agencies are increasingly turning to AI. Florence Rabier is a former director general and director of forecasts for the European Center for Medium-Range Weather Forecasts. She says this shift to AI really picked up speed at the beginning of last year.
1: It's just a handful of Met services now, but it's starting to explode at the level of the planet to have these being used.
0: So explain briefly how we predicted the weather before and what AI adds that the already hugely complex models don't do.
1: So before, what we used to do is we used all types of observations from satellite, from weather balloons, from stations, weather stations. We combine all those and we put that in a computer program, which we run on a supercomputer that uses all the laws of physics. And this gives us the weather hour by hour for a few days or a few weeks. Now, that's the traditional physics-based weather forecasting.
0: Right.
1: For the AI, or more precisely, maybe the machine learning models, it's one form of AI. It starts from the same initial points as the traditional physics-based forecast. So it's still based on the physics, the way we combine all these data, satellite, weather balloons, etc. But then instead of running step by step, what is the weather going to be like? It does it from the initial point to another point without calculating all the laws of physics that led from one to another. It's like a statistical link that it has programmed in its head, and it does that much faster. It produces the weather in seconds rather than minutes or hours. So it's still based on physics in a way, because it starts from it and it learned from it. But the great thing is that it's accurate as well.
0: Yeah, I was just about to ask, because, you know, using those variables of physics didn't always provide an accurate forecast. Weathercasters, as you know, are the targets of so much anger. So AI is more accurate.
1: It is more accurate. And what it does in particular is that it can predict some of these weather events earlier. So we can be warned a few hours to up to a day, a couple of days earlier of what's going to happen. So that's very important when we have some extreme weather event, to be able to maybe beat the preparation, if you want, for these extreme weather events by predicting it a bit earlier in time.
0: Well, if we look at the weather in Europe this past summer, it was indisputably extreme. The continent withstood five major heat waves. Tens of thousands of deaths are being attributed to that heat. How is AI used to understand what was coming and how to prepare?
1: It's not really understanding. It's starting from the same conditions, but it can predict them with a bit more accuracy and earlier. So for the time being, we're running in parallel to the physics-based model. So it really helps to provide another tool which can provide a better picture of what's going to happen.
0: Without AI predictive modeling, do you believe there would have been more deaths this past summer?
1: Yes, probably, because of preparation for heat waves, for any other event. We know that the warnings that weather services provide are being acted on by society. So the more warning we provide, the better prepared we are, and then we can save some lives, absolutely.
0: So AI isn't infallible. There's research that's been published earlier this year that found that your organization's older numerical model actually outperformed multiple state-of-the-art AI models when it came to forecasting these extreme events. Why do you think that is?
1: Okay, so in a lot of extreme events, actually, AI is doing pretty good. Now, for some really intense winds, for instance, it doesn't yet perform as good. It's a lot to do with the resolution. And by resolution, I mean the definition of how many points there is on the globe that AI can see. So the weather model started predicting the weather over a grid of about 200 by 200 kilometers. So very coarse grid. And now it's going to kilometer scale, so very fine. Mm. The finer you are, the better you can predict, for instance, an intense windstorm. And most AI models now are not yet at this resolution, having all these parameters at very fine resolution, like the physics-based model. So they are not yet performing as well sometimes in some intense phenomena. I'm pretty sure they will, and it's coming.
0: Where do the hurdles still stand with AI weather prediction, especially as climate change seems to keep accelerating the unpredictability factor?
1: Yeah, climate change is a good one because the AI models rely on a time series of weather events from the last decades. So if it's changing very rapidly, it will have to be trained and retrained very fast on the new weather conditions. So then it means that it has to be retrained. So the expensive part on a machine learning model, AI, is to do all this training on all these past weather events. And then it's in real time, in operations, it's very fast, but you have to do this retraining. And so it means that it will have to be retrained very fast and very often when the climate changes a lot. Now, where all models can sort of have a hurdle, it's actually measuring all parameters in the atmosphere. So in the end, what will be a bit of a blocking point is, do we have enough observations to really know what's going on everywhere and then being able to simulate it? Do we have enough information in all the valleys, in over all the islands where we have different, you know, geography quite complicated? Do we have enough observations in developing countries where they do not have the resources to have so many weather balloons? So I think if we improve the knowledge of the atmosphere through observations, satellite, but also in situ observations, then both AI and physical models will continue to improve, and the AI models have a bit of an advantage there.
0: Florence Rabier is a former director general and director of forecasts for the European Center for Medium Range Weather Forecasts. She's now at the main meteorological office in the UK.

That's our show for this Wednesday. The World comes to you from the Nan and Bill Harris studio in Boston. We're online at theworld.org with more of our reporting on YouTube. You can find us at the World News GBH. I'm Marco Werman. I predict we will see you right back here tomorrow.

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1: On the next This Is Nashville, a timely roundabout on healthcare in our city, starting with the fallout from a medication mix-up that injured at least four patients at St. Thomas Midtown. The incident could even jeopardize the purchase of Williamson Medical Center. Our panel includes reporters from the Tennessean, Nashville Post, and News Channel 5. A healthcare roundabout in a healthcare city tomorrow at noon. This is Nashville.

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6: Hello, you're with Newsday from the BBC World Service with Anne Sawyer in Nairobi and Rob Young in London.
7: New York City officials have announced a one-year ban on students using artificial intelligence in public elementary and middle schools.
6: The city's mayor, Zoran Mamdani, said children need teachers and human connections in order to learn and grow. We'll look at the move and what led to it.
7: As funding for humanitarian relief work drops, we look at how big organizations in the field want to make their work more effective.
6: And more than a month since tens of thousands of migrants crossed from Morocco into the Spanish enclave of Ceuta, thousands remain. We look at the pressure this is putting on the Spanish government. But first, a bulletin of the latest world news.

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5: Good morning. The civilian President Trump appointed to lead the army resigned with a warning. He said Defense Secretary Pete Hegseth is arbitrarily firing good officers. How does that affect the military? It's Morning Edition from NPR News. Congress has a six-year deadline to fix Social Security before benefits get cut by more than 20%. I'm Michelle Martin.
6: And I'm Steve Inskeep. Why aren't people running for Congress this year talking much about a problem they would be likely to face?

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2: Hi, my name is Andre Prince. I am from Nashville, been here all my life. And what I love about Nashville, it exposes you to all walks of life. I love it. I'm here to stay.

0: On the next This Is Nashville, a timely roundabout on healthcare in our city, starting with the fallout from a medication mix-up that injured at least 4 patients at St. Thomas Midtown. The incident could even jeopardize the purchase of Williamson Medical Center. Our panel includes reporters from the Tennessean, Nashville Post, and News Channel 5, a healthcare roundabout in a healthcare city today at noon. This is Nashville.
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4: And I'm Steve Inskeep. More than 1,200 people are now confirmed dead from last week's floods in Nepal, and about 5,000 are unaccounted for. The number keeps rising. Families who can't find their loved ones are cremating their effigies instead, and authorities hold out hope that bodies in their care might be claimed. NPR's Dia Hadid reports.
5: A large yellow bulldozer is seen in footage shared by the Indian daily The Hindu. It trundles into a hilly forest in the devastated district of Chitwan. It scrapes out red earth, a trench, to bury unclaimed flood victims. Officials hope this will be a temporary resting place because Nepalese, who are mostly Hindu, cremate their loved ones. But they're being buried because the morgues were too full. Local media reported that at least 340 bodies were found nearby. Officials have logged DNA into a database, burying each corpse with a tag visible above the ground. That identifies the dead in case their DNA can be matched with a living relative. The police say more than 560 relatives of the missing have offered their DNA samples. Anil Thapa, an inspector with the Chitwan police, told the Associated Press,
6: "Then if DNA matches, we can extract the dead bodies from the ground."
5: Nepal's police say on X they've temporarily buried more than 880 bodies. Other nations are helping extract and process the DNA, says a spokesman for Nepal's Ministry of Foreign Affairs. They include, he says,
7: the 19-member forensic team from India, a 5-member specialized forensic team from China arrived yesterday. The disaster victim identification team of 6 individuals from Singapore has just arrived.
5: Spokesman Lok Bahadur Podel Chetri added that
7: an additional Korean forensic team has also joined the work.
5: He says Nepal has requested more equipment to facilitate this grim task, including more bags for human remains. But some families have given up hope of finding their loved ones. So in Kathmandu, by the river of the revered Pashupatinath temple, a Hindu priest blows on a conch shell, a funeral rite to ward off evil. Mourners create effigies of the dead, stick figures made from bundles of holy kusha grass. They're bound in yellow cloth, inscribed with the name of the Hindu god Ram. One family lines up 6 of them. They're piled onto pyres with straw, garlanded with marigolds. Grieving male relatives with freshly shaven heads circle them 3 times, then set them alight from a flame flickering in a clay pot. Hindu priest Tulsi Prasad tells NPR producer Mamita Bhandari he's performed countless rituals like this recently. He says the souls of those who died in natural disasters are immortal. One of the men undertaking this symbolic cremation is Barendra Basnet. He says he too lost 6 family members. Only one was found, his sister-in-law. who washed up on a riverbank. And he's not alone. Another man at the Hindu temple declines to give his name. He points to the other side of the riverbank, also full of people performing the same symbolic ritual. Yesterday, he says, it was filled with people. And tomorrow, it may be full again. Dee Hadid, NPR News, with Mamita Bhandari in Kathmandu.
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0: Monday morning, Kuwaiti armed forces said it was intercepting missile and drone attacks coming from Iran. Hadil Al-Shalchi, NPR News, Istanbul.
1: Billions of dollars in taxes went uncollected last year after the IRS cut thousands of staffers. NPR's Scott Horsley reports on the new findings.
2: Revenue from tax audits plunged 35% last year as the Trump administration laid off thousands of IRS auditors. Any savings from the staff cuts were dwarfed by the drop in tax collections. The inspector general says the fallout could be even larger if more people conclude they can avoid paying taxes without the risk of getting caught. Natasha Sarin, who is a counselor on tax policy in the Biden administration, says money spent policing the tax code pays off many times over.
3: You're less likely to speed when you know that there is a cop on the beat.
2: More than 25,000 IRS employees were laid off or took early retirement last year, including about 3,600 tax examiners. Scott Horsley, NPR News, Washington.
1: The Trump administration's oil agreements with Venezuela are raising new questions about the country's political and economic future. The deals deepen Washington's ties with acting President Delcy Rodriguez following the U.S. capture of her predecessor, Nicolas Maduro. NPR's John Otis reports on how Venezuelans are responding.
4: People now, it's really quite jarring to see their current president cozying up to Trump and to Chevron. Now, critics claim that new oil deals are the result of Trump's gunboat diplomacy after removing Maduro and are therefore unconstitutional.
1: NPR's John Otis. This is NPR.
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6: It's 76 degrees in Nashville. We are still under a heat advisory in Nashville. Once again, it should be a sunny and hot day with a high around 100, maybe even up to 101 or so. Good morning. I'm Nina Cardona. Here's the latest from WPLN News at 6:04. The deal to build and operate interstate toll lanes in Tennessee does not impress one international bank. The Tennessee Lookout reports UBS has downgraded the stock for a Spanish construction firm that's part of a consortium tapped to carry out Governor Bill Lee's Choice Lane pilot program on I-24. The Drive TN group agreed to guarantee the state will walk away with $25 billion from the project. Analysts at the Swiss bank say those numbers don't add up. They say the bid cost much more per mile than other managed lanes in the company's portfolio. And they point out that other bidders promised less than half as much payout to the state. They suggest the Drive TN bid may have been inflated in an attempt to secure the contract. Well, don't you hate it when you go to buy a concert ticket and the price suddenly jumps because of mysterious additional fees? A new paper from Vanderbilt shows those fees and price markups from online scalpers cost ticket buyers $11 billion a year. Arts and culture reporter Justin Barney tells us more.
7: Ticket gouging is not new. It happened in the 1800s when scalpers bought tickets to Charles Dickens' book tour and then resold them for 10 times the price. The difference now is technology. Scalpers create algorithms and bots that can buy thousands of tickets in an instant and then resell them all at a higher price. And there is no limit on the fees that can be added on. Additionally, a federal jury recently determined that Ticketmaster is a monopoly, a ruling that they are appealing. So if ticket buyers want to avoid fees, which are often hidden, inescapable, and tacked on at the last moment, they have nowhere else to go. So they bite the bullet and buy the ticket, leading to huge profits for these companies. But it doesn't have to be this way. The paper suggests a law banning online ticket brokers and capping processing fees at 10%. Some states have already taken steps in this direction. The paper calls on states like Tennessee to do the same. For National Public Radio, I'm Justin Barney.
6: The Tennessee Department of Health is giving Ashland City more than $130,000 to improve pedestrian safety and enjoyment. The funding will support future sidewalk and crosswalk upgrades on Jefferson, Vine, Mulberry, and Main Streets. The state dollars will also pay for enhancements at J.W. Johns Park. 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
3: Well, good morning. As you tool up from the south side this morning, we've got a little bit of traffic on 65 northbound north of Saturn Parkway in Spring Hill. And if you're coming down from the north side, we've got a collision reported on 65 south around exit 112, Highway 25 in Cross Plains. Be careful there. Busy on 24 west through Smyrna and Laverne and Antioch. Wreck reported on 24 east banner exit 70, Almaville Road. Bob August, WPLN News.
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0: when you sit down to write, is there ever anything like, yeah, you won't write about?
1: You know, I'm sure. I can't think of anything off the top of my head, but I really try to write from a place that's just for me. You know what I mean? I love writing songs. And even if nobody heard the songs, I would still write them. And so I try to always maintain that sort of sanctity of creation. And then I sort of think about the way that they're going to reverberate into the world after.
0: Olivia Rodrigo, fresh out of her first Daisy Chain Fields Festival. Thank you for speaking with me.
1: Oh, thanks so much for having me. It's an honor.
0: And Olivia Rodrigo is on her Unravel tour later this month. This is NPR News.
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4: Live from NPR News in Washington, I'm Dave Mattingly. Bodies continue to be found in Nepal along the border with Tibet, where the death toll from last week's glacier collapse and flash flooding now tops 1,200. Authorities say 20,000 homes in the region will need to be rebuilt. Jurors in Massachusetts are scheduled to resume deliberations this morning in the trial of Lindsay Clancy. The 36-year-old is charged with killing her three children in 2023. Deborah Becker with member station WBUR says jurors have twice told the trial judge they've been unable to reach a unanimous verdict.
5: Yesterday was the fifth day of deliberation, still no verdict. So the judge took the step of issuing formal instructions, telling the jurors to keep trying. This is a legal procedure called Tui Rodriguez instructions in Massachusetts, and it's designed basically to break an impasse. Judge William Sullivan told the jurors that they know the case best and should try to reach consensus.
4: Clancy doesn't deny strangling her children ages 5, 3, and 8 months in the family's home. Defense attorneys argue Clancy suffered from postpartum psychosis. Author and feminist activist Gloria Steinem has died at the age of 92. Her foundation says the co-founder of Ms. Magazine died at her home in New York City. A cause of death was not given. This is NPR News.
6: It's 76 degrees and sunny in Nashville. We are still under a heat advisory in Middle Tennessee. Good morning. I'm Nina Cardona. Here's the latest from WPLN News at 6:31. Free diapers, car seats, and cribs were just a few items offered to families at a community event in North Nashville yesterday. 500 people signed up before organizers had to close registration. WPLN's education reporter Camelia Burris says it reflects a great need for help.
7: Mental Health Cooperative partnered with Mother to Mother to provide families with free resources. Lavinia C. came with her daughter and granddaughters.
8: My daughter called and asked me, Mama, would you like to come to the event to receive some blessings? And I said, yes, ma'am. So she brought me out, and this is like our 10th time coming to events and stuff.
7: She has 5 grandchildren and says she came to the event hoping to get a gift that would help one of her youngest learn to walk.
8: I came to get a walker because my grandson, he's 1 year old and he's not able to set up and he's not able to walk, and he has delay in development. So I saw this little push toward to kind of help him out a little bit, which was a blessing for me.
7: This is the event's second year. And Sean Womack, the facility administrator at Mental Health Cooperative, says about 100 more people signed up this year than in 2025.
9: We didn't quite know what to expect last year when we initially held the first event, and we had far more people here than anticipated. And so it's been nice that even more folks will be able to get those resources this year.
7: Anyone could sign up, and there was no income verification. Second Harvest and Metro Action Head Start were among the groups offering resources. There were also mental health services for families struggling with the demands of a newborn or toddler. Camelia Burris, WPLN News.
6: It's been weeks since Dolly Parton died, and the tributes to her, both as the queen of country music and a legendary philanthropist, continue pouring in. In Nashville, Metro Parks and the Centennial Park Conservancy have dedicated a bench near the sunken garden where Parton posed for an iconic photo shoot in 1975. The Metro Council has also thrown its support behind the effort to rename National International Airport in her honor. In Knoxville, the University of Tennessee football team have announced they'll be adding a helmet patch to their uniforms to honor Dolly. The sticker shows a butterfly with her signature across the middle in the Vols' signature white and orange colors. And at the state level, a big change could be coming to the Imagination Library. Currently, half the funding for buying and mailing books to Tennessee children in the program comes from the state through the governor's Early Literacy Foundation. Now, legislative leaders are saying they intend to fully fund the Imagination Library for Tennessee children starting next year. That move would need approval in the state budget. You'll find more news anytime at WPLN.org.
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11: It's Morning Edition from NPR News. I'm Michelle Martin.
12: And I'm Steve Inskeep. The Social Security Trust Fund is running out of reserves. We have heard this story before. Congress tends to make some tweak, but this is a big one because if Congress were to do nothing in about 6 years, payments to beneficiaries would be cut, and that would be devastating for seniors all over this country who rely on the money. NPR's Ashley Lopez reports it's not something that's getting much attention this election year.
13: 6 years sounds like a lot of time, but when you think of how much time it takes to fix a big budget problem with complicated politics, it's really not. Bill Sweeney with the AARP says that is, unless you're a member of Congress.
14: I'm not super confident that they're going to clear the decks and focus on something that's 6 years away. It's not very long for regular folks, but for Congress, it could be almost a lifetime.
13: Fixing Social Security will likely involve cutting benefits for some Americans or raising taxes on higher earners. These are decisions that could come with political blowback. And Sweeney points out that some of the people who will be making those decisions are currently running for office, particularly candidates who are running for six-year terms.
14: The people who we elect to the United States Senate in November are almost certainly going to be the ones in the Senate in 2032 deciding what to do with people's Social Security. And the fact that it's not coming up very often in the debates or in the questions, I think is a serious failing.
13: Because candidates aren't talking about this, Sweeney is worried that the public is pretty much in the dark about what's happening.
15: America is completely unready for a national conversation about what it's going to take in order to make that program financially solvent after the trust fund runs dry in 2032.
13: That's Rich Tao with Engages. He's been moderating focus groups with swing voters for the past 3 months and is asked about this. And what he found is that voters understand very little. Many conflate what's happening now with their long-running fears that Social Security will not be there for them when they're ready to retire. Margaret in Pennsylvania, who agreed to take part in the focus groups on the condition her last name would not be used, is one of these voters.
16: Because I'm worried. Not only for myself, but for my son, is there going to be anything there to help myself or, as I said, my son when it comes time for retirement?
13: Rich Tao says both parties need to do a better job of educating the public about what actually is happening because they're going to need them to weigh in at some point.
15: Because this isn't the kind of policy you can sneak past voters. In order to fix the program, someone has to pay. And you can't cut benefits without people noticing. You can't increase FICA taxes without people noticing. So if there isn't buy-in and an acceptance of the looming crisis in Social Security, it's impossible to fix this.
13: Andrew Biggs with the American Enterprise Institute, a right-leaning think tank in Washington, says the biggest hurdle to all this, though, is that Congress always has the option to do nothing.
17: There's no requirement that Congress act at any given time. They can always choose to kick the can down the road.
13: And they have a lot of incentives to keep doing that. He says any solution to Social Security will have a significant impact on at least some voters.
17: Each year Congress fails to act, the problem gets larger. And as the problem gets larger, that increases the incentives for them not to act. So you get this cycle where the worse the problem gets, the less Congress wants to talk about it.
13: Of course, not doing anything would also have a big impact. According to the Social Security Trustees report, if Congress doesn't act, payments are expected to be 22% lower starting at the end of 2032. Ashley Lopez, NPR News.
11: The U.S. is not the only country headed towards elections in a few months. Israelis vote at the end of October. Relations between the two countries are on the rocks. The Trump administration has been showing signs of frustration with Israel. And as NPR's Daniel Estrin reports from Tel Aviv, the feeling is mutual.
18: Israelis tend to love President Trump for his pro-Israel stance. But many are not happy he called a truce this summer with Iran. I like Trump, says meat seller Yossi Radinsky. But his judgment wasn't right. He says Trump and Israeli Prime Minister Benjamin Netanyahu had a plan to defeat Iran, and they didn't finish the job. In an outdoor market, an Israeli man blows the shofar, the ram's horn, a call for introspection ahead of the Jewish New Year beginning next week. Israeli shopper Noy Moore, a mother of four, reflects on Trump. Every morning he wakes up with a new crazy idea, she says. Suddenly he'll say, Iran, I'll bomb you. And the next day he'll say, let's make a deal. He's not stable. Can you rely on him? No. When Trump announced the truce agreement with Iran this summer, Netanyahu's coalition partners said they wouldn't be bound by it. Israel was sidelined during the negotiations. Netanyahu told reporters he wasn't aware of the details of the deal when it was reached. And here's what he said about his relationship with Trump. We often see things eye to eye, and there are times we see less eye to eye, Netanyahu said. Another disagreement has been on Gaza. Trump wants to advance a plan for Hamas disarmament. Netanyahu said he rejects the plan. Netanyahu has also rejected U.S. calls to limit Israeli attacks in Gaza. Israeli strikes have increased, including bombing Hamas munitions depots. That drew a rebuke at the United Nations Security Council from Nikolai Mladenov from Trump's Board of Peace.
19: Will another strike on a munitions depot stop Hamas from rearming or tightening its grip on Gaza? It will not. It only delays the demilitarization.
18: Netanyahu wants to appear defiant to hard-right Israeli voters ahead of October elections. But that's complicating Trump's efforts to rein in Israeli strikes throughout the Middle East, says former Israeli diplomat in the U.S., Alon Pinkas.
20: I think it's a major shift.
18: Netanyahu used to campaign for re-election by touting his close ties with Trump. But Trump hasn't endorsed Netanyahu for the October elections. Netanyahu is trailing in the polls behind his centrist challenger. Former diplomat Pinkas speculates Trump is hearing this message from his advisors.
20: You thought you have a partner in Netanyahu. Apparently you don't. There are things that Israel could have done to make you look better, and Netanyahu refused to do that because of his own political calculations. And so why should you bend backwards and help him? Screw him. Let's work with the next prime minister.
18: On the backdrop of these rocky relations is escalating Israeli settler violence in the occupied West Bank that's affecting U.S. citizens. A Palestinian-American family's home has been besieged, and an American news crew from NBC was attacked. Israel still hasn't made any arrests. Daniel Estrin, NPR News, Tel Aviv.

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1: This is Nashville's local news and NPR station, 90.3 WPLN News. We are still under a heat advisory in Middle Tennessee today. We expect the high to be around 101. Right now, though, it is 76 degrees in Nashville at 642. As we check in with Bob August to see how the commute is going.
2: We're busy coming from the southeast side, Nina, on 24 West through Smyrna, Laverne, and Antioch. And be careful at the on-ramp from Almaville Road to 24 eastbound. We've got a crash there, maybe near the traffic light, so that on-ramp is partially blocked. If you're driving out from the south, 65 northbound is busy north of Saturn Parkway and Spring Hill. Watch for a collision reported on 65 south near exit 112, Highway 25 in Cross Plains. Bob August, WPLN News.
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2: On the next This Is Nashville, a timely roundabout on healthcare in our city, starting with the fallout from a medication mix-up that injured at least four patients at St. Thomas Midtown. The incident could even jeopardize the purchase of Williamson Medical Center. Our panel includes reporters from the Tennessean, Nashville Post, and News Channel 5, a healthcare roundabout in a healthcare city today at noon. This is Nashville.
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4: Live from WPLN News in Nashville, I'm Nina Cardona. Dolly Parton meant a lot to a lot of people, especially in the hills and hollers of Appalachia. For the Appalachia Mid-South Newsroom, Andrew Henderson reports from an eastern Kentucky town on the opening night of their production of the musical 9 to 5, just days after Parton's death.
5: Performers here on an August evening are doing a tech check ahead of the opening day of 9 to 5 the Musical at the Olive Hill Center for Arts and Heritage. The stage at the Arts and Heritage Center in the town of nearly 1,500 is the former gymnasium of the old Olive Hill High School. What no one here could have anticipated was that opening night would be 2 days following the death of Dolly Parton.
6: I think I took a whole day yesterday, half the day crying, and then we get into rehearsal and everybody's checking on me, you know, is everything, are you okay? It's an emotional thing.
5: That's Caitlin Taylor. She played Dora Lee Rhodes, Parton's character in 9 to 5. This was the first time I've seen her in at least a decade since we graduated together from West Carter High School in Olive Hill, Kentucky in 2014. By pure coincidence, I was already in my hometown when Parton died August 25th at the age of 80, following a brief battle with cancer. I hadn't heard about the show in town, but I knew now I had to go. The musical is based on the film of the same name. That film famously included Parton's song 9 to 5 that she released as a single ahead of the film. Decades after its original release, Parton's 9 to 5 became a protest anthem for labor issues and women's rights, and garnered numerous awards. For Taylor, playing a role embodied by Parton was on her bucket list. She's done several creative projects over the years, but often felt like she had to hold part of herself back, tone down the way she talks.
6: She has really just paved the way for all, especially Appalachian girls, I feel like. A lot of Appalachian ladies who would look up to her and are just like, well, she can do it, and she didn't change to do it, and then we can do it too.
5: Back at the Olive Hill Center for Arts and Heritage, people begin filtering into the building, buying tickets, and grabbing seats as showtime approaches. Since the turn of the 21st century, the high school has been renovated and adapted into a performance and creative space.
7: And I've had people from other places say, I've never seen a town your size have an arts center, and that makes me feel really proud.
5: Debbie Baker Harmon is vice president of the board of the Arts Center and is playing Roz in tonight's show.
8: We're getting ready. 10 minutes till showtime.
9: Wow.
8: Getting nervous.
9: Well.
8: Good jitters.
5: 10 minutes goes by quickly as the curtain rises.
10: We do hope that you enjoy this evening and enjoy our cast who is out here doing it for Dolly. Thank you.
5: That was Jessica Price. She's the program director of the Arts Center, founder of the Ohio Valley Theater Group, and is from Canova, West Virginia. In productions like these, much of the talent has ties, if not to the town explicitly, then the region of Eastern Kentucky and Appalachia as a whole.
11: We have people here who I think could go round for round with people who tour professionally or perform professionally. Just because they're in Appalachia doesn't mean they're not incredibly talented.
5: Dolly Parton loomed large over East Tennessee and Nashville, but her shadow stretched around all corners of Appalachia. Through music, television, books, movies, and more, it's undeniable the imprint Parton leaves on generations of people in my hometown and beyond. At the Olive Hill Center for Arts and Heritage, the show must go on. For the Appalachia Mid-South Newsroom, I'm Andrew Henderson in Olive Hill.
4: 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There's a very slight chance of showers and thunderstorms late this afternoon and into the evening, but for the most part, we're looking at another day just like the last few here in Middle Tennessee. Sunny and hot, a high around 100 or even 101. A heat index could be as high as 111 today. So we are still under a heat advisory, and that lasts through tomorrow.

0: Will Lawrence. Feminist icon Gloria Steinem has died. She was a pivotal voice and longstanding presence in the modern women's rights movement. NPR's Kristen Wright reports she influenced generations of women.
1: Gloria Steinem will long be remembered as an enduring symbol of the women's movement. For more than a half century, she advocated for feminist causes, helping women gain meaningful progress toward equality at home, in the workplace, and other aspects of American society. Steinem fought for abortion rights and shared that she had one herself. She advocated for pay equality, women in politics, and against domestic violence. Her activism changed American life. Steinem started out as a journalist, notably reporting undercover to expose conditions inside New York's Playboy Club in 1963. She co-founded Ms. Magazine, a feminist publication, a radical idea at the time. Steinem wrote books and essays and continued her work well into old age. She died peacefully at home in New York. Gloria Steinem was 92. Kristen Wright, NPR News.
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3: It is 76 degrees right now in Nashville. Sunny skies overhead. We expect plenty more sun today. Lots of heat, lots of humidity. We are still under a heat advisory in Middle Tennessee. And today we are expecting the actual high temperature to be around 100 or 101 with that heat index, the feels like temperature closer to 111. Good morning. I'm Nina Cardona. Here's the latest from WPLN News at 7:04. Retail, restaurants, and research labs are coming to the parking lots around Vanderbilt. Nashville's Metro Council greenlit the university's proposed innovation neighborhood this week. The plan is to transform the western edge of campus into a mixed-use district. Evan Cathy is director at Vanderbilt. He described the project at a council meeting last month.
4: Vanderbilt intends to turn 40 acres of what is mostly surface parking lots west of our campus into a hub for innovation here in Nashville, Tennessee. So what that looks like is we want to create a place where innovation can thrive, where entrepreneurs and startups can be in close proximity to our faculty and our researchers.
3: But the development has drawn scrutiny from Vanderbilt's neighbors who fear the scale and possible congestion. Here's Preston Quirk, who lives nearby, speaking at that same meeting.
5: What is now nice student recreational fields that help the transition from the university to the neighborhoods is proposed to be replaced by tall buildings and a minimal winding green path. It feels to me like the king is trampling the little people. Let's bring down the scale of this development next to our neighborhood.
3: Ultimately, Metro Council gave the plan a thumbs up with some amendments like limiting building heights and requiring bird-friendly facades. Jason Isbell and several other musicians have filed a class action lawsuit against Suno, accusing the AI music maker of training its models on musicians' identities without their consent. Suno is an AI company that can generate a fully fleshed song with as little as one word prompt. The suit notes that Suno says users are blocked from using specific names in their prompts, but that when Jason Isbell, an Americana singer from Tennessee, typed his own name into the box, it created an Americana song with clean male vocals and a country twang. The lawsuit states that Suno encoded the identities of countless artists into its AI model without permission and now exploits them for profit. The filing comes amid an avalanche of lawsuits against Suno in the past week. A Canadian music rights organization announced it was suing for copyright infringement. A Mexican music label and publisher is also suing. Major labels Universal and Sony are in the middle of a blockbuster lawsuit against the tech company right now as well. You'll find more news anytime at WPLN.org. 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

0: It's Morning Edition from NPR News. I'm Michelle Martin.
1: And I'm Steve Inskeep. The Trump administration is celebrating more agreements to give the U.S. access to Venezuelan oil.
0: Energy Secretary Chris Wright was in Venezuela's capital, Caracas, on Wednesday. He appeared with acting President Delcy Rodriguez to announce new energy deals.
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1: 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We're under a heat advisory still in Middle Tennessee. Right now it's 77 degrees in Nashville at 719. Let's see how things are looking on the roads right now.
2: Hey, Nina, good morning. We are busy on 24 westbound through Smyrna and Laverne, driving in from the southeast side. We've got a crash on Murfreesboro Road near Una Antioch Pike, so you want to be careful there. You're also going to see volume as you head westbound on 40 west of BNA and coming from the north on 65 south through 24 and Trinity Lane. Bit of traffic on 65 northbound north of Saturn Parkway in Spring Hill. Bob August, WPLN News.
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3: We've got some slowly rolling, Nina, on 24 westbound through Smyrna and Laverne and Hickory Hollow. And we've had a crash on Murfreesboro Road westbound approaching Una Antioch Pike. A lot of stop-and-go traffic west of Bell Road. Plus, reports of a collision on Mount View Road near Mount View Circle west of Murfreesboro Road. If you're driving down from the north, you're busy on 65 and 24 down through Trinity Lane. Bob August, WPLN News.
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1: Middle Tennessee remains under a heat advisory today. We're expecting the actual temperature to be around 100, 101 degrees. The heat index, what it actually feels like, more like 110 or 111.

Are some types of outdoor recreation getting more expensive in Tennessee? I'm Nina Cardona, and that's what I'm looking at on today's Nash Villager podcast. 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We expect it to be sunny and hot again today, very humid as well. A high around 100 or 101. A heat index could be as high as 111. We do remain under a heat advisory today and tomorrow in the mid-state.

0: Of digital attacks in the age of AI could undermine confidence in the stability of highly interconnected global financial systems. The author suggests firms will need to patch vulnerabilities much faster and prepare for the possibility of breaches impacting large swaths of the financial system at once. Meanwhile, tech companies urge global leaders not to restrict innovation due to what they described as theoretical harms. Jen McLaughlin, NPR News.
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3: It is currently 80 degrees in Nashville. We're headed towards a high of 100 or 101. A heat index as high as 111 today. We still are under a heat advisory in Middle Tennessee. Good morning, I'm Nina Cardona. Here's the latest from WPLN News at 8:04. Immigration and Customs Enforcement officers did not act alone when they raided a Memphis nightclub and arrested 121 people early Sunday morning. The Nashville Banner reports the Tennessee Highway Patrol was present at the operation despite previous efforts to distance itself publicly from ICE. The paper reports that troopers blocked traffic on either side of the club while federal agents conducted the raid inside and moved detainees into a large bus out front. Earlier this year, head of the THP told lawmakers that the agency was rejecting requests to coordinate with ICE. That was after body camera footage showed THP and ICE teams seemingly competing to make the most immigration arrests during a Nashville operation last May. THP did not respond to the Banner's request for comment about its role in the most recent Memphis raid. The Tennessee Bureau of Investigation also played a role in the weekend's operation. That agency had the warrant to search the premises for illegal gambling and drug activity. Well, don't you hate it when you go to buy a concert ticket and the price suddenly jumps because of mysterious additional fees? A new paper from Vanderbilt shows those fees and price markups from online scalpers cost ticket buyers $11 billion a year. Arts and culture reporter Justin Barney tells us more.
4: Ticket gouging is not new. It happened in the 1800s when scalpers bought tickets to Charles Dickens' book tour and then resold them for 10 times the price. The difference now is technology. Scalpers create algorithms and bots that can buy thousands of tickets in an instant and then resell them all at a higher price. And there is no limit on the fees that can be added on. Additionally, a federal jury recently determined that Ticketmaster is a monopoly, a ruling that they are appealing. So if ticket buyers want to avoid fees, which are often hidden, inescapable, and tacked on at the last moment, they have nowhere else to go. So they bite the bullet and buy the ticket, leading to huge profits for these companies. But it doesn't have to be this way. The paper suggests a law banning online ticket brokers and capping processing fees at 10%. Some states have already taken steps in this direction. The paper calls on states like Tennessee to do the same. For Nashville Public Radio, I'm Justin Barney.
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1: 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We are still under a heat advisory in Middle Tennessee today and tomorrow, looking at a high around 101, a heat index as high as 111. It's currently 81 degrees in Nashville at 819.
2: Let's go to the north side. Nina, good morning. You're busy on 65 South through 24 in Trinity Lane and a crash at the ramp from Trinity onto 65 northbound. Also watch for volume on 40 westbound coming in through Hermitage. A wreck reported near Old Hickory Boulevard exit 221. You're busy west of Mount Juliet. We've got a collision on 65 north past Highway 96 in Franklin. One at the ramp from 24 east to Sam Ridley Parkway and a collision causing delays on Murfreesboro Road westbound approaching Una Antioch Pike. Bob August, WPLN News.
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0: When you sit down to write, is there ever anything like, yeah, you won't write about?
1: You know, I'm sure. I can't think of anything off the top of my head, but I really try to write from a place that's just for me. You know what I mean? I love writing songs. And even if nobody heard the songs, I would still write them. And so I try to always maintain that sort of sanctity of creation. And then I sort of think about the way that they're going to reverberate into the world after.
0: Olivia Rodrigo, fresh out of her first Daisy Chain Fields Festival. Thank you for speaking with me.
1: Oh, thanks so much for having me. It's an honor.
0: And Olivia Rodrigo is on her Unravel tour later this month. This is NPR News.
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3: Hi, my name is Joe and I'm from Donelson. 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
1: 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It is 83 degrees in Nashville at 8:42, and it's time to check in again with Bob August to see how the commute's still going.
2: Let's go to the northwest side, Nina. A lot of traffic on 24 eastbound east of New Hope Road through White's Creek Pike. We've got a crash as you head down toward Old Hickory Boulevard in the Joelton area. You are busy, of course, on 65 south through Trinity Lane. Additionally, we've had a collision on the right shoulder on 65 northbound near Trinity. And watch for an accident in Franklin on 65 north past Highway 96 on the way to Cool Springs. Back later, Bob August, WPLN News.
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1: On the next This Is Nashville, a timely roundabout on health care in our city, starting with the fallout from a medication mix-up that injured at least four patients at St. Thomas Midtown. The incident could even jeopardize the purchase of Williamson Medical Center. Our panel includes reporters from the Tennessean, Nashville Post, and News Channel 5, a healthcare roundabout in a healthcare city today at noon. This is Nashville.
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4: Live from WPLN News in Nashville, I'm Nina Cardona. The deal to build and operate interstate toll lanes in Tennessee does not impress one international bank. The Tennessee Lookout reports UBS has downgraded the stock for a Spanish construction firm that's part of a consortium tapped to carry out Governor Bill Lee's Choice Lane pilot program on I-24. The Drive TN group agreed to guarantee the state will walk away with $25 billion from the project. Analysts at the Swiss bank say those numbers don't add up. They say the bid cost much more per mile than other managed lanes in the company's portfolio. And they point out that other bidders promised less than half as much payout to the state. They suggest the Drive TN bid may have been inflated in an attempt to secure the contract. Well, it's been a week since Dolly Parton died, and the tributes to her, both as the queen of country music and a legendary philanthropist, continue pouring in. In Nashville, Metro Parks and the Centennial Park Conservancy have dedicated a bench near the sunken garden, where Parton posed for an iconic photo shoot in 1975. The Metro Council has also thrown its support behind the effort to rename Nashville International Airport in her honor. And at the state level, a big change could be coming to the Imagination Library. Currently, half the funding for buying and mailing books to Tennessee children in the program comes from the state through the governor's Early Literacy Foundation. Now, legislative leaders are saying they intend to fully fund the Imagination Library for Tennessee children starting next year. That move would need approval in the state budget. Well, Dolly meant a lot to a lot of people, especially in the hills and hollers of Appalachia. For the Appalachian Mid-South Newsroom, Andrew Henderson reports from an eastern Kentucky town on the opening night of their production of the musical 9 to 5, just days after Parton's death.
5: Performers here on an August evening are doing a tech check ahead of the opening day of 9 to 5, the musical, at the Olive Hill Center for Arts and Heritage. The stage at the Arts and Heritage Center in the town of nearly 1,500 is the former gymnasium of the old Olive Hill High School. What no one here could have anticipated was that opening night would be 2 days following the death of Dolly Parton.
6: I think I took a whole day yesterday, half the day crying, and then we get into rehearsal and everybody's checking on me, you know, is everything, are you okay? It's an emotional thing.
5: That's Caitlin Taylor. She played Dora Lee Rhodes, Parton's character in 9 to 5. This was the first time I've seen her in at least a decade since we graduated together from West Carter High School in Olive Hill, Kentucky in 2014. By pure coincidence, I was already in my hometown when Parton died August 25th at the age of 80, following a brief battle with cancer. I hadn't heard about the show in town, but I knew now I had to go. The musical is based on the film of the same name. That film famously included Parton's song 9 to 5 that she released as a single ahead of the film. Decades after its original release, Parton's 9 to 5 became a protest anthem for labor issues and women's rights, and garnered numerous awards. For Taylor, playing a role embodied by Parton was on her bucket list. She's done several creative projects over the years, but often felt like she had to hold part of herself back, tone down the way she talks.
6: She has really just paved the way for all, especially Appalachian girls, I feel like. A lot of Appalachian ladies who would look up to her and are just like, well, she can do it, and she didn't change to do it, and then we can do it too.
5: Back at the Olive Hill Center for Arts and Heritage, people begin filtering into the building, buying tickets, and grabbing seats as showtime approaches. Since the turn of the 21st century, the high school has been renovated and adapted into a performance and creative space.
7: And I've had people from other places say, I've never seen a town your size have an arts center, and that makes me feel really proud.
5: Debbie Baker Harmon is vice president of the board of the Arts Center and is playing Roz in tonight's show.
8: We're getting ready. 10 minutes till showtime.
9: Wow.
8: Getting nervous.
9: Well.
8: Good jitters.
5: 10 minutes goes by quickly as the curtain rises.
10: We do hope that you enjoy this evening and enjoy our cast who is out here doing it for Dolly. Thank you.
5: That was Jessica Price. She's the program director of the Arts Center, founder of the Ohio Valley Theater Group, and is from Canova, West Virginia. In productions like these, much of the talent has ties, if not to the town explicitly, then the region of Eastern Kentucky and Appalachia as a whole.
11: We have people here who I think could go round for round with people who tour professionally or perform professionally. They're just because they're in Appalachia doesn't mean they're not incredibly talented.
5: Dolly Parton loomed large over East Tennessee and Nashville, but her shadow stretched around all corners of Appalachia. Through music, television, books, movies, and more, it's undeniable the imprint Parton leaves on generations of people in my hometown and beyond. At the Olive Hill Center for Arts and Heritage, the show must go on. For the Appalachia Mid-South Newsroom, I'm Andrew Henderson in Olive Hill.

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1: It's 85 degrees in Nashville. Middle Tennessee remains under a heat advisory today on into tomorrow. Good morning. I'm Nina Cardona. Here's the latest from WPLN News at 9:04. Retail, restaurants, and research labs are coming to the parking lots around Vanderbilt. Nashville's Metro Council greenlit the university's proposed innovation neighborhood on Tuesday. The plan is to transform the western edge of campus into a mixed-use district. Eben Cathy is a director at Vanderbilt who described the project at a council meeting last month.
2: Vanderbilt intends to turn 40 acres of what is mostly surface parking lots west of our campus into a hub for innovation here in Nashville, Tennessee. So what that looks like is we want to create a place where innovation can thrive, where entrepreneurs and startups can be in close proximity to our faculty and our researchers.
1: But the development has drawn scrutiny from Vanderbilt's neighbors who fear the scale and possible congestion. Here's Preston Quirk, who lives nearby, speaking at that same meeting.
3: What is now nice student recreational fields that help the transition from the university to the neighborhoods is proposed to be replaced by tall buildings and a minimal winding green path. It feels to me like the king is trampling the little people. Let's bring down the scale of this development next to our neighborhood.
1: Ultimately, Metro Council gave the plan a thumbs up with some amendments, like limiting building heights and requiring bird-friendly facades. This is Nashville's local news and NPR station, 90.3 WPLN News.
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4: Hello and welcome to NewsHour. It's coming to you live from the BBC World Service studios in central London. I'm Tim Franks. It was at the end of July that tens of thousands of migrants poured across Africa's only land border with the European Union, crossing from Morocco into the Spanish enclave of Ceuta. You may remember the remarkable, chaotic pictures. More than 140 people died as they swam or tried to swim around the barriers. Although most of the migrants returned to Morocco, thousands stayed, and a sense of political crisis appears only to be growing for the Spanish Prime Minister, Pedro Sanchez. Today he made an appearance in Parliament to answer questions about how it could have happened, who might have been behind it, and how his government has handled the whole affair. Mr. Sanchez addressed the accusation led by the opposition that Morocco had orchestrated the influx.
5: No one has provided the Spanish government with any solid evidence that this mass influx into the Spanish city of Ceuta was planned or carried out by the Moroccan authorities.
4: But the Prime Minister did indicate that Morocco itself did have questions to answer.
5: From day one, our talk shows and social media were flooded with voices pointing the finger at Morocco, and I accept that. It is clear that Morocco is our southern border and that it plays a key role in managing migration flows into our country. And incidentally, over the course of this month, we have heard two of their ministers make unacceptable statements about Ceuta and Melilla.
4: Nonetheless, it is the Spanish government which is under pressure, not just about its shortcomings to this point, but also about how it's going to handle thousands of asylum applications and look after the many hundreds of migrant children who have now arrived in Ceuta. Dominic Ruiz de Vesa is a recent member of the European Parliament with Spain's governing Socialist Party. What does he make of the government's performance?
6: I think it is clear to anyone that the level of anticipation of this crisis has not been good or sufficient, that the government or the administration, border management and so on, was not sufficiently warned and prepared for what happened. And once it happened, it seems there has been a serious underestimation of the remaining challenge. One thing is to say, okay, 80,000 people entered, which is massive for a city of basically the same population in a very limited geographic space. And then 70,000 within a day come back. It could look like the problem is solved. But okay, 10,000 people are still remaining, including minors that cannot be automatically sent back, including possibly asylum claimants that have to be looked at and their cases processed. Well, 10,000 people is still too much for a city of this population.

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1: I'm Scott Tong. TPS for thousands of Haitian migrants has expired. And Trump administration officials like Stephen Miller want them to self-deport, downplaying concerns about the dangers.
2: The fact that there might be pockets of Haiti where there's higher crime rates, guess what? 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
4: Hi, my name is Greg Claxton. I'm from Nashville. What I love about Nashville is a cool spring morning and biking into work.

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3: Relations between the Trump administration and Canada are increasingly fraught. 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
8: From Nashville Public Radio, I'm Blake Farmer, and this is Nashville. It's our weekly roundabout when we take your calls and give you a chance to join the discussion on the news. Today, it's all healthcare, starting with the story that has startled so many, a medication mix-up at St. Thomas Midtown that injured four patients, with some still facing paralysis. Our panel includes reporters who've been covering the latest. We'll also touch on HCA layoffs, the fastest growing company in the country, and Dolly's donations to medical science. It's a healthcare roundabout after the news. This is Nashville.
10: Sharing news and stories from the voices of Middle Tennessee. That's This is Nashville. This is Nashville is in service to you. So if you have an idea for the show or feedback you'd like us to hear, leave us a voice message at 615-751-2500.
11: Live from NPR News, I'm Lakshmi Singh. The former leader of the Federal Emergency Management Agency says the Trump administration is no longer trying to dismantle the agency. NPR's Rebecca Hersher spoke with David Richardson in one of his first interviews since leaving the agency late last year.
12: Richardson took over at FEMA in May 2025.
13: I went there for three things. To get FEMA through hurricane season, either shut it down or drastically reduce its size and essentially get it ready for rebranding. That's why I went.
12: He was at the agency for about 6 months and says during that time, the Trump administration changed course. And now the country's top disaster agency is here to stay. FEMA and the White House declined to answer questions from NPR about the administration's goals for the agency. Rebecca Hersher, NPR News.
11: Gloria Steinem, a name synonymous with the women's liberation movement in the second half of the 20th century, died yesterday. No cause of death was disclosed. She was 92. Through her work as a social justice activist, journalist, and co-founder of the famed Ms. magazine, Steinem helped lead the fight for more protections regarding abortion, sexual harassment, domestic violence, among other issues that have directly affected millions of historically marginalized people. Every year, the Ig Nobel Prizes are awarded for research that's entertaining and thought-provoking. NPR's Ari Daniels says for the first time, the ceremony took place outside the U.S.
14: Mark Abrams founded the Ig Nobel Prize in 1991.
15: Before last year, almost every winner would find a way to travel to the ceremony from around the world. Last year, of the 10 winners, we ended up with only six of them at the ceremony.
14: Four didn't want to come to the U.S., citing safety concerns related to unpredictable immigration and visa protocols. So this year, Abrams and his team decided to hold the ceremony abroad in Switzerland. As for the prizes, the Biomechanics Award went to a team that developed a more rigorous definition of kissing. And the Physics Award was for a group that built the theory around and then prototyped a splash-free urinal. Ari Daniel, NPR News.
11: Today, a federal judge in Boston is considering whether to continue barring the U.S. Postal Service from carrying out changes to mail-in voting ahead of the midterm elections in November. U.S. District Court Judge Indira Talwani said at a hearing today that the USPS has not explained how it planned to regulate mail ballots as part of an executive order from President Trump. We should note the USPS is a financial supporter of NPR. Tomorrow, North Carolina will be the first state to start sending out ballots to voters. This is NPR News. Diesel prices jumped sharply overnight. More from NPR's Scott Horsley.
16: The average price of diesel fuel jumped nearly 10 cents a gallon overnight. AAA says the average cost is now $5.78 a gallon. That's up more than $2 a gallon since the U.S. launched its war against Iran, and just 3 cents shy of the all-time high set back in 2022 following Russia's invasion of Ukraine. Rising diesel prices increase the cost of everything that moves by truck or train. It also raises the cost of operating farm equipment during the busy fall harvest season. Stock in the Campbell's Company fell after the soup and snack maker reported a drop in sales and profits. Campbell's is also cutting its dividend. And the U.S. trade deficit widened in July by 24% as imports rose and exports fell.
11: That's Scott Horsley reporting. In New Hampshire, a public housing provider is facing a lawsuit from its own tenants after installing high-tech sensors in rental units. New Hampshire Public Radio's Todd Bookman with more.
17: Concord's federally funded housing provider installed about 300 sensors, saying it wanted to crack down on people smoking in their apartments or causing noise complaints. The devices don't record video or sound, but instead can track motion, decibel levels, mold, smoke, and even the number of people in an apartment. The ACLU's Nate Wessler says that essentially gives the government a warrantless search.
18: You can tell when

0: at duck.ai.
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3: I'm Blake Farmer, and this is Nashville, a Roundabout Edition. It's an all-healthcare show today, and a roundabout, which means our panel is also taking your calls. And we're going to start with a story that has startled Middle Tennessee. It's a nightmare scenario, really. We're still learning the details of a medication mix-up that resulted in life-changing injuries to four patients, including one retiree who's permanently paralyzed, it seems. These were not emergency surgeries. They were run-of-the-mill joint replacements, elective procedures. But the hospital pharmacy at St. Thomas Midtown mixed up the wrong medication for the anesthesiologist, and so these patients had potassium phosphate injected straight into their spines. One patient told investigators that it burned like a liquid hell, and then came the paralytic effects. We have a very detailed report from state investigators now, but there is much we do not know yet. And even as we take your questions and comments by phone, we will be careful not to speculate or go beyond what's known at this point. But we do want to hear from you. How have you been affected? Did you cancel a knee replacement? Has this incident shaken your trust in one of our oldest hospitals? Maybe you just have a question that has not been answered in the reporting so far. Well, you can ask it now. We'd love to hear it, even if we don't have an answer. Join our conversation by phone at 615-760-2000. The live chat on our video stream is at youtube.com/@WPLN. It's a good way to get a comment on the air as well. So to start us off, three journalists who've been covering this story closely. Jennifer Krause is an investigative journalist at News Channel 5 and a weekend morning anchor. Thank you for joining us.
4: Thank you.
3: And Beth Warren, healthcare reporter at the Tennessean. Thanks for being here.
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3: And Catherine Sweeney covers healthcare for WPLN News and is a multi-platform news host. Thank you.
6: Yeah, thanks for having me, Blake.
3: This is an incident that occurred nearly 3 weeks ago at this point, but we're just now digesting the report from investigators with the Tennessee Health Facilities Commission, who interviewed a ton of people who were involved here. Catherine, it's a dense report that everybody here has gone through. What's your takeaway?
6: Yeah, so I think if I had to boil it down to one sentence, it would be the report found that there were human errors, but a lot of them could have been prevented and they should have been caught. But there were systems failures that kept that from happening.
3: Yeah. Jennifer, can you kind of walk us through what this investigative report tells us happened? Because it's mostly something related to the pharmacy in the hospital, right? Mm-hmm.
4: It was one thing, as Catherine said, just after another, that just snowballed into this catastrophic, just tragedy that affected four lives and their families. So many more lives. But there were patients who were coming in for routine surgeries, as you said, many of them knee replacement surgeries. The pharmacy got orders for the medications. And what Ascension St. Thomas Midtown does, instead of getting individual vials like a lot of hospitals do, they instead buy it in bulk and they ask the pharmacy to prepare it individually into individual shots. And what happened was they were preparing the shots, the syringes, and in five of the syringes, they put the wrong medication in. There is a system of checks and balances where they're supposed to scan and corroborate that what the medication is that they're putting in the syringe is the same thing. It was reported that they basically overrode the system. And, you know, the bottles look similar. However, the potassium phosphate has been identified as can be a dangerous drug. People are saying, well, why is that in there?
3: Right.
4: If you get potassium phosphate in an IV in a slow diluted format, perfectly fine. It's when you inject it full throttle in someone's spine
3: through an epidural. Right.
4: I mean, yeah. That's the same drug that's used in lethal injection that stops the heart. So they confuse the medication. And it wasn't checked. There were three pharmacy techs who were involved in that process. Their work was supposed to be confirmed, overseen by an actual pharmacist. The pharmacist didn't go through all the necessary steps.
3: Yeah. Beth, is it looking like this was an honest mistake?
5: I can't answer that yet. The TBI is investigating. We obviously hope so. But if there was any criminal intent or

0: negligence, such as an intoxicated worker, which obviously in other cases across the country in medical errors, there have been some that were intentional and some that were maybe they were high or intoxicated. We hope none of those things are in play here, but we don't know yet because the TBI is still investigating.
1: To listeners here, what questions remain unanswered in your mind about this incident of mixed up medications at St. Thomas Midtown? The Brain Trust on a roundtable panel is here to answer what they can. 615-760-2000 is the number, or you can comment in the live chat on YouTube. Jennifer?
2: One of the things was the main pharmacy tech who was handling a lot of this. The report cites a lack of training, and this specific pharmacy tech had been written up the day before and met with managers who said, you really don't know how to read labels and process things and don't understand medical terminology. So this pharmacy tech had already been identified as that they had some concerns with what she was doing, and yet she or he was the one who was handling this medication.
3: Mm. And they were usually on the night shift, right?
2: Yes, correct.
0: Which makes the lack of oversight even more confusing.
2: Mm-hmm.
1: You're saying because if it was the night shift and there's less... you're saying that there's less oversight for somebody who already had been written
0: right.
1: up.
0: Mm-hmm. Why wouldn't there be more oversight, not less than the standard? So that's confusing.
1: Right. Mm-hmm. Well, the report says 7 people were getting similar outpatient surgeries for joint replacement that day. Only 4 of them ended up getting the potassium injections. Beth, do we know why? Is it because they had stopped? They realized there was a problem?
0: They did stop. Yes, they stopped procedure for that day once they realized. I think they realized there was 2 problems with 2 people, and they did stop immediately. Because, or else it could have been worse, of course.
2: Because there was one final shot with the wrong medication that was slated to go to the next patient. So mm-hmm. thankfully,
0: right.
2: they stopped.
1: Yeah.
2: But, I mean, one patient crashed. I mean, went into full cardiac arrest mm-hmm. and respiratory problems during this procedure because of the medication.
1: Well, nearly all of them vocalized that something was wrong when the injections were given. They described, you know, the report describes that they were screaming in some cases that they were wrong. Did they still get their surgeries, Jennifer?
2: Not all of them did, but one of them, according to the report, had been exclaiming how painful it was, and they decided to basically give them general anesthetic.
1: In other words,
2: general
1: sort of like
2: sedation,
1: put them out.
2: And it wasn't till I think 2 of them came out and were in recovery when they all started describing that they had intense itching and burning. And that's when they started raising questions and going, all right, why are all these patients, you know, experiencing this sort of side effect?
1: And I assume it's very confusing to everyone in the room because the potassium phosphate's not something you put in someone's spine ever, right? Mm-hmm. They don't know what it would do.
0: Yeah.
1: Catherine, when did the paralysis begin?
3: Yeah, it looks like it was different for different people, right? So there were people who, like Jennifer said, woke up and they just said they felt burning and they felt itching and it was spreading across their arms. And then they started getting numb. So it was variable for different people. One of the stories that really stuck with me, this woman said that she was just having the burning and the pain, and then some executives came to her room and said, we're going to figure out how to fix this. We do have to put you down. She said, okay. And when she woke up, she was paralyzed.
1: Oh, wow.
3: And then she had to be taken to the ICU, and she didn't know why she was being taken to the ICU. I mean, it sounded like something that would happen in a nightmare. And I'm not laughing because it's funny. I'm laughing because it's nerve-wracking.
1: Yeah. Beth, do we know the status of these 4 patients?
0: The hospital has not really been telling us anything. We only found out what we know from the state report. And there have been family of Glenda Dorton, a 72-year-old, who sounded really active, avid gardener, and married over 50 years. She and her husband like to go on a cruise to Alaska, that kind of thing. And her family had been vocal for a while about she's paraplegic now.
2: According to the report, according to the report, they're identified only as patient 1, 2, mm-hmm. 3, and 4. But what we can mm-hmm. make from talking to Glenda Dorton's family, she is at patient number 1, and she is paralyzed from the chest down. The report also identifies a second patient who is paralyzed from the waist down. There is a third patient who was described as suffering that she could move her toes, but that she could not move her legs. And she kept saying, why can I not move my legs? Why can I not move my legs? All three of these patients are now being transferred to spinal rehabilitation centers, facilities.
1: The hope being that they can rehab a bit and regain.
2: Hopefully, or at least learn what they can do and how they can proceed with their life. The fourth patient, and we had heard reports of this, but according to the report, when the report was released or when they finished the report, a week after, this patient was still in what's known as ECMO. ECMO is, it's been described to me as the last resort.
1: COVID, it was a huge deal.
2: Yes, yeah. Exactly. This is a machine that runs your heart, your breathing, everything. And it's just a way to give the body a chance to hopefully catch its breath and recover. But for this patient to be on ECMO for a week, we have not heard any updates on that patient. I have talked with an attorney for one of the families, and they said that that patient has already been moved out and moved to a spinal treatment facility.
1: Long road ahead for all of them. We're taking phone calls as we kind of try to understand this story together. The number is 615-760-2000. Let's go to Dina in Green Hills. Dina, you're on the show. Go ahead.
4: Hi. Excellent show. I have two questions. One is, where was the registered pharmacist who should have reviewed these meds before they got to the patient? And two, how is it that a pharmacy tech, the least educated of the pharmacy staff and the least trained, can override a system that's set up to prevent these kind of medication errors?
1: Dina, thank you so much for those questions. Catherine Sweeney?
3: Yeah, so the way the report describes it is the techs were taking pictures of the entire process, and then those go into this file that the pharmacist is supposed to review.
1: And Catherine, are you saying that standard procedure is mm-hmm. that they take a photo of what they're doing so there's like a record of it?
3: Mm-hmm. Mm-hmm. Yeah, and so those all get reviewed. The report says the pharmacist looked at all of those photos for 29 seconds. And then signed off on it.
1: I see. Would those photos have shown that this wasn't the right medication? Do we know?
3: They did take pictures of the vials. So presumably you would be able to see that it was potassium phosphate. Although the report does clarify they look really similar. They both have white labels with black lettering and yellow rectangles on them. But what the report said was, it's really easy to get them confused, which is why potassium phosphate usually has warning labels on it, really big signifiers that these are high alert drugs. They can mess somebody up if you put them in wrong.
1: Wow.
3: And these didn't have them.
2: And they are high alert drugs, which means they're also supposed to be kept away from other medications, so that if you are filling and you're just grabbing, you know, medications from the drawer, if you actually need one of these high alert medications, you need to be actually deliberate and know what you're doing by going across the room and grabbing this other medication. But the potassium phosphate, I'm told, was in the same area with all the other medications, including this other bottle, the bupivacaine, right near it. So it was, I don't want to say easy, but I mean, they're very similar to yes. grab the other one.
1: Dina, thanks for the question. The number, if you've got a question or a comment you'd like to add to the conversation, 615-760-2000. Eventually, each of these patients basically had a washout in which medical staff removed some of the spinal fluid, replaced it with saline. The report notes that this procedure was delivered hours after the potassium injections. In the state report, kind of chastised the hospital for delaying treatment of the patients. And investigators use this term, immediate jeopardy. Catherine, why is that a big deal?
3: I feel like from the look on Jennifer's face, she understands it better than I do. But yeah, you go ahead.
2: Immediate jeopardy is essentially the worst of the worst. When inspectors go in to inspect, whether it's a pharmacy, a hospital, a nursing home, and it's like on a scale of 1 to 10. Well, immediate jeopardy is a 10. It means patients' lives are in danger or jeopardy. their safety and health. And what this means is you are on notice and you need to come up with a plan ASAP to address these results and come up with a corrective action plan. What's interesting in this case, couple things. Number one is that the inspectors cited immediate jeopardy not only for the pharmacy, but also the surgery system and the hospital leadership. They found major problems caused, or they blamed on all three entities. But more than that, I've covered nursing home inspections for years and nursing homes that have been cited for immediate jeopardy. And within a couple of days, they come up with a corrective action plan and immediate jeopardy is lifted. With nursing homes, quite often, when there's immediate jeopardy, they cannot take any more patients.
1: Right.
2: With this hospital, with Ascension St. Thomas, according to the report, three immediate jeopardies. Ascension St. Thomas came up with a report, gave it to the state, and they said, nah, not enough. So Ascension St. Thomas came up with a second report. State said, unacceptable. Several days later, almost a week later, Ascension St. Thomas came up with a third plan. And again, the state said it is unacceptable. State regulators at that point left the hospital without any sort of corrective action plan in place. And this is at this is several days after Ascension St. Thomas had released a statement to the media saying, hey, we've come up with this safety plan. We're going to fix things. Here's what we're doing. What we're learning now is that even though that's what Ascension St. Thomas was telling us and the public, the state was saying, no, that's not enough.
1: But meaning that if this were, let's say, a nursing home, they would, it'd be like you'd shut the doors until it gets fixed and then.
2: That's generally what happens. Now, yeah. We've repeatedly asked the state, why has that not happened here? Have they come up with finally a corrective action plan? And the state is not answering that question, which is not very reassuring to the public or patients or family members if they're going to Midtown.
1: Let's take one more call before our break. Renardo in Antioch, you're on the show. Go ahead.
5: Hey, thanks for taking my call, and my prayers go out to all these people that were affected by that, first and foremost. But my question is, I heard your speaker say they're buying this medicine in bulk versus per individual vials. I mean, is this a significant savings on their bottom line, and are there any regulations in place for that? And what's going to be implemented to stop this from ever happening again?
1: Renardo, really appreciate the call, and thank you for chiming in many days on our conversation. Jennifer, I know you've done some reporting on this. Are we talking about this is different from how even other hospitals in town typically handle things?
2: And to answer his question, I don't know of the cost savings
1: right.
2: between buy it in bulk, but I have been told, though, that it is a cost savings measure. I can tell you that we did reach out to Vanderbilt, and Vanderbilt did not respond. However, the TriStar hospitals told us that all of their hospitals in Middle Tennessee, there are 10 of them, all buy the individual manufactured, prepackaged individual vial that goes immediately to the OR, and it's the anesthesiologist or the CRNA in the nurse in the operating room who takes the medication and prepares it themselves. There's no pharmacy involved in that.
1: Yeah, of course I'm thinking back to the fungal meningitis outbreak way back, where it's like, well, you know, even in a package, you can have issues.
3: I'm not sure how much time we have left.
1: Go ahead.
3: Ascension St. Thomas did put out a plan of what they wanted to change to do differently. It says they're doing isolated medication storage with high alert medications, like we were talking about, putting them somewhere separate. And then they said they're doing a mandatory hard stop and escalation. So they're implementing a process to stop and resolve through independent verification for any spinal medication scan alert. And then spinal medicine workflows now require a second trained pharmacist to perform final visual and physical checks.
2: I think that's important, but also important to point out is, while they said they were going to be separating the high alert medication, according to the report, when regulators pointed it out that they needed to separate the high alert medication and put it away from all the others and clearly mark it, regulators came back to the pharmacy 2 days later and found it had not been moved or clearly marked yet. And then they came back another 3 days later and found that it still had not been moved or marked.
3: Or marked. Mm.
1: And just a note here that Ascension St. Thomas was invited to be part of the show and politely declined. But we certainly are hearing from them. They're updating a website every few days with the latest updates. Please go ahead, Beth.
0: One of the callers had previously asked about the override, and I think that is obviously very concerning to the state because, unlike some cases across the nation where there have been medical errors, instead of being an isolated incident, it's showing systemic issues, mm-hmm. and that your safeguards that are supposed to be in place were not being followed. So I don't think you can blame this on one inexperienced worker. Much more concerning is the fact that there was a culture of overriding. Even if a policy is in place, it's only as strong as the adherence to it. Mm-hmm. So I think there's still a lot of questions for us, even with their rollout, if it's going to be followed and how confident we can be. So I think there's just still a lot that we don't know.
1: Yeah, and that override issue certainly brings to mind the case of Redonda Vaught, the nurse it was late 2017 when they had a medication error, and she was, of course, on the show earlier this year talking about all the fallout from that. We need to take a break. We're going to say goodbye, though, to WPLN's Catherine Sweeney expand our discussion to other fallout from this incident and other healthcare headlines as well. Thank you so much for your reporting, Catherine. How this incident could jeopardize the pending purchase of Williamson Medical Center when we come back. Plus, we'll get into a few other headlines. Stay with us. This is Nashville.

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1: It's an intense time for our city. There are lawsuits with the state.
2: What's at stake is, first of all, the ability to protect the rights we have under the Constitution.
1: Federal funding cuts.
3: I mean, it's the fiscal equivalent of duct tape to cover capacity that suddenly went missing.
4: Even a few weeks of funding being paused, that could close a door.
1: These are things that impact our community. I'm Metro reporter Cynthia Abrams, and I'm here to sort it all out for you.
5: I'm Blake Farmer, and this is Nashville. Welcome back to our roundabout focused on healthcare headlines. We've gone deep on the incident at St. Thomas Midtown, where four patients were given the wrong medication for their surgery and are still recovering from the effects, which include paralysis. The hospital company in the middle of all this is actually set to buy Williamson Medical Center, which has been looking for somebody to take it off the county's hands for a long while. It's a deal valued at nearly $1 billion. It's a highly valuable hospital given the demographics of Williamson County, which has a much higher percentage of people who've got private insurance that hospitals get paid a lot more by. Beth Warren's healthcare reporter for the Tennessean, Jennifer Krause, investigative reporter for News Channel 5, and joining us from the Nashville scene and Williamson scene is reporter Hannah Herner. Welcome.
6: Hi, thanks for having me.
5: And just a reminder, we're streaming video at youtube.com/@WPLN. The live chat's open. We can work those comments into the discussion. We're also taking your calls at 615-760-2000. So the Williamson County Commission has scheduled a special meeting next week to vote on a letter of intent to sell the hospital to St. Thomas. That deal was drawn up, though, before this medication mix-up stuff, and now county commissioners have new questions, as you can imagine. Hannah, do we expect them to keep moving forward?
6: From what I understand, at the last meeting I went to, it's pretty rare to halt a letter of intent process, but they said if they proceed forward with it, that means they can ask more questions of Ascension, try to get more answers to the questions the commissioners might have. But it's a little bit gray area because initially it was between Ascension, HCA, and Optum to buy the hospital, which was owned by the county and privately owned. And we don't really know if those other deals are like still on the table.
5: Right. Was there a public bid process? Like, do we know what HCA offered?
6: RFP. Right. I don't know exactly, what made each one different, but, Ascension was the one that was chosen to go forward. And this is just wild timing that something like this happened. It's really casting a shadow on the whole thing, I think.
5: But you're saying it's simply that a letter of intent is already signed, or that's the direction they're heading?
6: That's non-binding. So if you do the letter of intent, it just means like we're moving forward in the process, and they're basically trying to finalize things by the end of December is how I understand.
7: But from what I understand is it's a little harder to get out of the deal if you've got a letter of intent. It's kind of like a rock in a hard place. Some of them want to sign the letter of intent because, as she said, it allows them to ask more questions about, all right, what's going on? What happened at Midtown?
5: They can kind of do their due diligence if they're in the deal.
7: However, if they take the next step in the deal, it takes them another step closer to the deal.
5: I see.
6: Yeah.
5: Beth, why is Williamson County selling this hospital that apparently is very valuable? Do you know?
8: I'm going to have to punt over. Sorry.
6: What do you think is the main? I mean, it's pretty rare for a hospital to be privately owned. Like, especially in Nashville, we don't see much of that.
5: You're saying they have a county-owned hospital. It's like we have Metro General, but I don't see a lot of people, swarming to. I mean, the city has to subsidize it quite a bit. My understanding is that Williamson Health, the medical center, is quite profitable.
6: Well, and they're worried, from what I understood at the commission meeting, was like, okay, what if Ascension puts something right next to Williamson Health, or they, or HCA puts something right next to it and kind of runs us out? They're like, let's do it now. Like, let's get in cahoots with them basically so that we're not pushed out in the future.
7: It's an idea though that's been tossed around for a number of years. You, again, as you said, you don't see counties or governments run hospitals.
5: But when you do, it's difficult.
7: It is difficult. I mean, Henry County had some of the same, in Paris, had some of the same issues and problems there. Williamson County has kind of, I mean, I think they've done okay, but I think it's been a strain on the county. And I think they've been looking for a way and a time for a number of years to kind of move it in another direction, off their plate.
5: Well, this is to listeners here. Does it matter to you who owns this hospital? Maybe you hadn't thought it mattered until now. What questions do you have of St. Thomas at this point, if this is a hospital you use regularly? Number 615-760-2000. Does Williamson County have to sell this hospital? Like, do we, Hannah, did this letter, it's non-binding, you're saying?
6: Yes. So they don't have to. What happened was the hospital board has voted unanimously to be like, we're down to sell the hospital, but then the county commission still has to agree to this.
5: See, because they're the ones who ultimately hold the purse strings. Where's Vanderbilt in all of this? Because Vanderbilt's name, I think they partner with Williamson.
6: They said that they sent out a statement that's like renewing, like, we are committed to serving the county still, but to my knowledge, they didn't submit a bid, or they didn't meet the top three.
5: Right. Well, a question for another day. We're open to taking calls on this. If you've got a thought or a question, the number is 615-760-2000. We may move on to other topics, but we're happy to come back to it. Jennifer.
7: I did want to add, though, is at the specially called Board of Commissioners meeting.
5: Next week.
7: Because they had their last meeting, the property committee meeting, on August 26th. And at that point, we just barely knew about what was going on at Ascension St. Thomas. We knew four patients, but this was before the state report.
5: Yeah.
7: At that meeting, there were two members of the public who asked questions. There were commissioners who asked questions. But since the state report has come out and more has come out about what went wrong at Midtown, there has been more concern expressed. We've heard from lots of people that are concerned. What I'm told is at the specially called commission meeting is that the board can decide whether or not to go, you know, forward with the letter of intent. But I'm also told that they can decide to take it, send it back to the board of the hospital and say, hey, start the process all over again. We want to take another look at all of this and maybe see if there's another hospital system that's better for us.
6: And that would be really rare to do something like that.
5: I'm Blake Farmer. This is Nashville. It's our roundabout with a bunch of healthcare headlines. We're going to turn now to Nashville General. Hannah, you've been, all of you have been following Nashville General Hospital. If you're covering healthcare in this town, you're going to end up talking about it. Veronica Elders has been named CEO after the resignation of Joseph Webb, who'd been there quite a while. Elders seems to be kind of pleading for more investment from the city. Why is that?
6: Well, she's from here, from the area, and she's worked as the CNO through all of COVID.
5: Chief nursing officer?
6: Yes, chief nursing officer for all of COVID at Nashville General. So I think for her, she's like, the city needs to stand behind us. Like, this is your thing. And I think Dr. Webb, her predecessor, was interested in trying to find other funding streams and things like that. But she's just, really willing to advocate because she really knows this hospital intimately.
5: Yeah, Beth.
8: And it's the city's safety net hospital. So the city's responsibility to care for people who aren't able to. And so she's saying that, you know, let's see you back up that you're espoused that you're going to take care of the least of us. And this is your opportunity to match that with action.
7: Mm. Although the city has infused millions and millions of dollars, I think it's 50 to $60 million
8: right.
7: every year for many, many years. Mm-hmm. And yet the hospital still struggles. It has many patients who have no insurance or on 10 care. You know, they take care of the prison and the jail population. They lose a lot of money.
6: Mm-hmm. Yeah. With that, I will say that she was telling me that the cost of operating in a hospital goes up, and also they're getting less money from the public that does have their insurance because they don't have the money to update the hospital, make it more desirable for people who don't who have insurance and
5: you're
6: can't
5: saying
6: pay.
5: People who have private insurance, which they make much more money off of, don't typically go because it's like, well, they're not up to the standard of the hospital across the street, basically.
8: Mm-hmm. Yeah. It's in a very aging building. Right. It's housed on Harry's campus.
7: That's what
8: Joseph Webb had a very big field of dreams that no one had signed off on except for him. And he, that would have been a very big project that he was going to put in the middle of a golf course, I think, without approval for that either. But it's part of the controversy that led to his ousting. And so we don't really know right now. I think there is a consensus between Meharry and city leaders and Veronica Elders that they need a new building and it would cost a lot to rehab this old aging building on Meharry's campus. And the reason I'm bringing in Meharry is it's the teaching hospital for Meharry students. And so it's faculty, professors also teach and treat patients and teach at the hospital. And so that is something that I think is on the table as far as that they're going to look at in the future. But right now, with an aging building, it's something that's less attractive to patients that have options.
7: Yeah. When Metro General was originally, it was on Riverfront. It's where those big apartments are, right? On the long time ago, when they moved it to this facility, the city pledged, we will continue to support this hospital. Mm-hmm. And that's when they forged the relationship with Meharry. Mm-hmm. Now, as you said, Dr. Webb had come up with this giant plan, but there was this ongoing feud between Dr. Webb and Dr. Hildreth, the head of Meharry, that they just couldn't resolve. And that was yet another thing that led to Dr. Webb being dismissed or removed. When Dr. Elders was named, I asked Mayor O'Connell, I said, okay, you know, they both seem to want the hospital. And he said, when we get everything all squared away, then we'll look at it. It seems now, you know, we've got two sides working together again. So I think that idea could be back on the table because all sides seem to agree that it's desperately needed.
5: Yeah. Right. Let's go back to the St. Thomas situation for a moment. Jody, calling from West End, you're on the show. Go ahead.
9: Yeah, hi. I live in the West End, so my hospital of choice has been Ascension St. Thomas West. Mm-hmm. So my question is, do we need to be concerned with the whole Ascension St. Thomas services or that particular hospital? It's just has been making me very uncomfortable. I've only been hearing about issues at Midtown, but just thought I'd put that out there.
5: Yeah, and I think it ended up that both end up being a part of this because they moved these patients to the ICU Nashville or the St. Thomas West. But yeah, Jennifer,
7: they operate under the same license, and investigators when they arrived to investigate, they visited both hospitals, and I think they described problems with the surgery system, which is also at the West location. The pharmacy, though, issues were at the Midtown location. What I am told is that leadership at the two facilities is different. So different CEOs, some say different cultures, but the state report did not single out one or the other. It said that they were visiting both hospitals.
5: Mm. Anything to add?
8: And Ascension also has hospitals outside Tennessee. So I think these are fair questions. I know probably all of us on this panel have asked Ascension to tell us if there were systemic problems at all of their facilities and if the corrective actions are going to be across the board. But, you know, we do not have that information at this point.
5: Yeah. Jody, thanks so much for your call. Don't know if the answer helps you, but you're right to ask the question. And certainly Ascension is trying very hard to help people feel better about coming and getting their care where they've been. You know, Jennifer, we've talked a little bit about nursing homes today, and it does strike me that nursing homes have had this other issue that I wanted to turn to that their inspection reports that regularly come out are no longer being posted online. You've reported about this in the last few weeks. What's going on there?
7: Yeah, we were shocked to find that out. I mean, I've been covering nursing homes for years, and when someone would call up and say, I have a complaint about a nursing home, the first thing I would do as I was talking to them is I'd go to the state site that posted the inspection reports to see what the past you know, if there had been any other problems. And this is a valuable tool for any person in Tennessee who has a loved one or themselves who wanted to check out a nursing home or several nursing homes if you're trying to find care. You used to be able to go on the state's website, call up the name of a nursing home, and you would find the inspection reports. It would say, did everything check out? Was it cited for things? It would outline the problems. Such valuable information. And I discovered that they were gone, and I couldn't find them, and there were broken links. And anyway, reached out to the Tennessee Healthcare Facilities Commission.
5: Because same organization that's at the center of the investigation for Ascension St. Thomas.
7: And I said, where are the inspection reports? I can't find them. And they said, we took them down. And I was like, what? Why? And the executive director said that he had made the personal decision to take them down because they contained too much personal information, that it would violate HIPAA, and that it would take state employees too long to go through these reports and redact or remove the personally identifying information. Here's the thing. There is no personally identified. I mean, you could say, oh, well, patient number one, but you cannot tell. There's personal information, but when it's set up the way it is in inspection reports, no, there is no personal identifying information. Now, you can find these reports. ProPublica has a website where they post the reports. You can look up any nursing home that receives Medicare.
5: Because the federal government's involved here.
7: Yes. Yeah. And you can find them on the federal government's website, but it's kind of wonky. It's not as user-friendly as the state's was. ProPublica has them. But I reached out to ProPublica and I said, hey, Tennessee says they took them down because there's too much personal information. I said, you've got them up. And she said, yeah. And I said, but yours don't have personal information. And she said, yeah, we get them from the federal government all redacted already.
5: Yeah.
7: So the state could get them redacted and post them for everybody, but they've been taken down.
5: Well, we'll keep an eye on that. We need to take our final break. Before we do, a comment from the YouTube audience. Metal Dirt says, I get the feeling that Ascension is falling into the same trap as Community Health Systems, which is a very big hospital system that has shrunk quite a bit over the years, but grow at the cost of quality and service, short-term gain for long-term pain. Metal Dirt, thanks for that comment. When we come back, we'll hit a few more headlines, more healthcare headlines with our roundabout panel, including a look at one of the fastest growing private companies in America and Dolly Parton's legacy in healthcare. Stay with us. This is Nashville.

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1: I'm Jeremy Hobson. This summer has been one of extreme weather, with record-breaking heat, devastating wildfires, and way more tornadoes than usual. And we're just starting hurricane season in the Atlantic. Scientists say things are getting much more severe because of rising temperatures due to global climate change. So how are extreme weather and climate change affecting you? That's next time on The Middle.
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2: I'm Blake Farmer, and this is Nashville. Welcome back to our healthcare roundabout. We're taking your calls as we digest the latest healthcare headlines in Middle Tennessee, and happy to open up any topics we've already hit if you want to get back to it. 615-760-2000. Obviously, some healthcare stories here are about, you know, the care that we all get in Middle Tennessee, and some are about the business, since healthcare industry is our biggest business, and not just because we've got these hospital chains here. Many of the startups that have grown so quickly in recent years operate in a sector known as value-based care. We had on Robin Shaw here on the show Monday, who co-founded Time Care. This week, right after that interview, the company announced a new round of investment, which values this six-year-old company at $2 billion. But nothing compared to Main Street Health, which is where we'll start our final segment here. Panel includes Jennifer Krause of News Channel 5, Hannah Herner of the Nashville Scene and Williamson Scene, and Beth Warren of the Tennessean. So Beth, Main Street, named the fastest growing private company in America, now valued at $3.8 billion. What do they do?
3: Yes, I recently went to their offices at what readers and listeners would know as the former Fountain Square. And
2: their office is right here in Metro Center?
3: It is.
2: And
3: they basically are looking at solely focusing on rural America and looking at untapped areas. And a big part of what they do is they have something called a navigator. And the navigators are supposed to work with primary care physicians, and the primary care physicians also supposed to be in contact, like, with the pharmacist. So they're trying to make sure that they help you make appointments, like preventative care appointments. Mm-hmm. And if you're supposed to take, like, for instance, blood pressure medicine, that you're taking it as prescribed, so that they, you know, because failure to adhere to medicine protocols is one reason, you know, a lot of Americans have problems. You know, we don't like to take their medicine. And so what they're trying to do is really focus on keeping you out of the hospital. They're trying to do that up front. And the navigators also help with looking at what barriers might keep you from preventative health. So if you have childcare issues, if you have transportation issues, they're they help facilitate finding solutions to those barriers. And so this is a method that Main Street says saves a lot of money, and is therefore, they're calling it value care, that if you can keep the person from getting sick, obviously they live a better life.
2: Right.
3: And it's less cumbersome on the Medicare system.
2: So essentially it saves money for whoever's paying the bill, if that's Medicare or a private insurance company or Medicare Advantage, the private side of Medicare. Yeah. Mm-hmm. Hannah, just a couple of years ago, Brad Smith, who started this company, you know, he had another company that was one of the fastest growing in America, CareBridge, I think it's Home Health, sold it to an insurance company. How has he had so much success?
4: I did get to talk to him on the phone before. And it's very interesting. I am curious about what makes his businesses so successful. Obviously, he's got a lot of savvy, but I'm really interested in like the rural health of it all. How is there that much money in rural health when we talk so much about how there's not money in rural health? So I guess I'm curious about that, too, of how they're making that work. And I know a lot of rural hospitals are still in danger of closing, and their big gripe is like, you know, you could make all these other different programs, but we need more Medicare and Medicaid reimbursement, period, is like how, what could make us live, you know?
2: Well, there's obviously a lot of money to be made in this sector at this moment. We're taking calls, though. You be quick if you want to get in here. 615-760-2000 is the number. Let's take one call. I believe this is a caller does not want to be named here in Nashville. Go ahead.
5: I'm an RN in Nashville, and I work in the long-term care instructor certified nurse assistant industry.
2: Okay, so you're a registered nurse, but you work in the in sort of the education of certified nurse assistants?
5: Yes.
2: Okay, go ahead.
5: Yes. And about 6 months ago, the state of Tennessee changed contractors that provide this test to CNA. And there has been no testing of certified nurse assistants since that time, for the most part.
2: So I'm going to restate this just because your phone line's a little thin for listeners to not, who might be you know, have the windows down or something, that the state of Tennessee, I was unaware of this certainly, but the that may have changed contractors for the test that certifies nurse assistants. So yeah, what why is that concerning you now? But you're saying that you don't think the testing's happening?
5: It is not happening. There have been very few tests. There have been a few in Bristol, Tennessee. I think I heard a rumor about a couple in Memphis, but in the Nashville area, there are no tests that are being held.
2: So you're saying that there wouldn't be many CNAs getting licensed so they could start working in nursing homes and in other care settings?
5: That is my biggest concern, yes.
2: Well,
5: go ahead.
2: Well, I was going to say you go ahead. Sorry.
5: The pipeline of CNAs coming out into long-term care has dried up. And so there are still not evaluators to test these students because it's a very hard position to get RN to do. An RN has to do it. It has to be an RN who has had long-term care experience. There is criteria for this. And it also, they are paying a very low salary for this sort of job.
2: Well,
5: so in Tennessee, they have not been able to recruit these people.
2: I see. Well, Jennifer Krause is, you know, ready to give you a call for her her next investigation.
6: Could you see that on my face?
2: Yeah, I've got your phone number here, so we'll, if you don't mind me handing it off. Thank you so much for this tip live on air.
5: Okay.
2: All right. Appreciate
5: Thank you.
2: Just in the few minutes we have left, I wanted to talk about Dolly Parton and healthcare because I mean, there's a lot of angles to this, and boy, has it been a week of remembering this really magnificent figure. Beth, do we know much about the care that she received?
3: We don't. Vanderbilt's been very tight-lipped. And
2: we do know that she was cared for at Vanderbilt Ingram Cancer Center, right?
3: Right. We know this from the family, not from the hospital system, which is not even affirmed that she did receive treatment there. But the family did disclose that. And so apparently she kept the extent of her cancer private, even from close friends and some of her inner circle. And I think she's publicly said she put her own health kind of on the back burner during her late husband's illness. And, you know, as caregivers, that's something that does happen. And so we don't really know much more about the specific type of cancer that she had. But we know that she has made, what Vanderbilt has been vocal about is the contribution she's made. They have put like, you know, a nice memorial statement on their webpage because she's donated so much to children's illnesses, cancer. And we know that Jennifer and I were talking a minute ago about how she really did help fund Moderna to get save a lot of lives.
2: Right. She gave $1 million,
3: and,
2: I think, right?
3: And really, even more, you know, possibly as important, is she rolled up her sleeve and publicly got the vaccine. So at a time when, you know, there's a lot of vaccine skepticism, she was really a leader. She even made a song, a parody to her song Jolene, about getting the vaccine.
2: So, I forgot about that. Yeah. It was very moment.
3: I mean, she knew how to unite us, even in humor, even during one of the scariest health crises of our country. So, I'm fond of her for a lot more than just her lyrics and her voice. I mean, she really cared about people and took a brave step forward to show us that it was okay to get that vaccine. And I think no telling how many lives she saved.
2: Yeah. Well, Hannah, is this something, I mean, I think I saw just this year, the Children's Hospital in East Tennessee was renamed after her. And I don't think we even know how much she had given to that hospital. Are you expecting more ways that her legacy kind of appears even on our institutions, our medical institutions?
4: Oh, yeah. Oh, definitely. I think, like y'all were saying earlier before we started, it was like once we find out more maybe about what happened, I think like that particular cancer is going to get a lot more attention and maybe funding too. And I mean, I learned a lot more about Dolly through Dolly Parton's America, that podcast, and that was connected to Vanderbilt, obviously, because of Jad Abumrad,
2: right,
4: his dad. So
2: And for those who haven't heard, the host, Jad Abumrad, his dad is a physician at Vanderbilt, and I think she's basically, he was Dolly Parton's doctor. In fact, I think he's the one who gave her the shot, though that wouldn't be a doctor typically does. But I ran across that picture.
4: That photo.
2: And it's him in the photo.
4: And Jad's back at Vanderbilt storytelling stuff. So I just think that's interesting. She's very connected, obviously.
2: She really is. Well, thank you all so much for your good humor and your helping us to get our minds wrapped around these big stories. Hannah Herner of the Nashville Scene and Williamson Scene, Jennifer Krause of News Channel 5, Beth Warren of the Tennessean. Thank you for joining on the Healthcare Roundabout.
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3: Thank you.
4: Thanks.
2: Thank you for tuning in this hour. This is Nashville's, a production of Nashville Public Radio. If you missed yesterday's show, we had on Metro Councilmember Sandra Sepulveda and caught up on a story that I never knew, not her story, someone else's. A cardiologist who left his practice to break ground as a black country music artist in the 1990s, Dr. Cleve Francis, even founded the Black Country Music Association in his short career as a professional musician. 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Tasha A.F. Limley is our managing editor. The masterminds behind our theme music are LaRange and Namir Blade. Our on-air phone line goes to voicemail after the show. If you've got thoughts, tips, share them. 615-760-2000 or just DM us on Instagram at This Is Nashville. I'm Blake Farmer. Go in peace.
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0: From Poverty to Comfort and A Relative Unknown to Emmy nominated, comedian Robbie Hoffman has been through some big life shifts. And even when facing criticism for her remarks, she still wants to speak her truth.
1: I don't know. 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

0: I'm Jeremy Hobson. This summer has been one of extreme weather, with record-breaking heat, devastating wildfires, and way more tornadoes than usual. And we're just starting hurricane season in the Atlantic. Scientists say things are getting much more severe because of rising temperatures due to global climate change. So how are extreme weather and climate change affecting you? That's next time on The Middle.
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7: She just made room for me in her heart, and she's opened wide up to me.
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8: 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I'm Elsa Chang.
9: And I'm Scott Detrow. Forecasters expect El Nino to strengthen a lot this year,
8: which means a higher risk of extreme weather all around the world.
10: It may be stronger than anything since our monitoring began, off the charts we have used for the past four decades.
9: And as the midterms approach, the issue top of mind for many voters is affordability.
8: NPR has been checking in with swing voters in swing states.
11: I don't know how people today can be homeowners, so I worry about that. And just food.
9: And the 30th anniversary of Ben Folds' debut album.
8: Now news.
12: Live from NPR News, I'm Lakshmi Singh. Frustration is mounting as the judge in Lindsey Clancy's murder trial in Massachusetts once again instructs the jury to keep deliberating. The jury had sent Judge William Sullivan a note, though the content of that note is unknown. Defense attorney Kevin Reddington says one juror is refusing to follow the judge's instructions.
13: My motion is to remove this juror that refuses to listen to your instruction on reasonable doubt.
12: But the assistant district attorney, Jennifer Sprague, says the judge's questions to each juror on whether they were able to follow the law and giving instruction on reasonable doubt was appropriate.
14: Do not have an objection to what the questions or the re-instruction.
12: The jury has been deadlocked on whether Clancy should be held criminally responsible for killing her three young children in 2023. Her lawyer says no because she'd suffered postpartum psychosis and did not know what she was doing. The prosecution argues Clancy was in her right mind and should go to prison. A new UN report warns the world is close to crossing a dangerous climate change threshold. NPR's Lauren Sommer reports.
15: Countries agreed in 2015 to try to limit global warming to 1.5 degrees Celsius, which is 2.7 degrees Fahrenheit. Beyond that, the risks of a hotter planet get much worse. Storms get more intense, sea levels keep rising, and there are major impacts to crops. A new report from the United Nations Environment Program finds that countries have failed to meet that agreement. To limit the damage, emissions from burning fossil fuels need to drop to zero, and carbon emissions may even need to be sucked out of the atmosphere. Either way, the report warns that countries will need to prepare for worsening disasters due to climate change. Lauren Sommer, NPR News.
12: A new assessment of the deadly floods in Nepal and Tibet recently finds there were warning signs days before part of a glacier collapsed into a valley. The section of ice was about 3,000 feet wide, sending a fast-moving wall of water, ice, and debris some 80 miles downstream. Trailblazing journalist and activist Gloria Steinem has died at the age of 92. Steinem devoted her life to fighting for gender equality and instilled feminist ideals to generations of women. Here's NPR's Juliana Kim.
16: Among her achievements, Gloria Steinem helped form the National Women's Political Caucus in 1971. The group focuses on recruiting, training, and endorsing women for public office. In an interview with NPR at the time, Steinem said women helped men with their political campaigns for generations, yet their concerns remained underrepresented.
17: We're not going to do that anymore. Let the male candidates do their own typing and mimeographing and, driving voters to the poll. We're going to work for each other now.
16: Steinem's death was announced on her official Instagram account. It did not provide a cause of death. Juliana Kim, NPR News.
12: From Washington, this is NPR.
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5: It is 96 degrees in Nashville. Good afternoon. I'm Catherine Sweeney. Here's the latest from WPLN News at 3:04. A former social worker at TriStar Centennial Medical Center has been arrested for the alleged rape and sexual battery of two patients. The Tennessean reports 54-year-old Robert Bailey worked at the hospital from 2022 until mid-2025. The Tennessee Bureau of Investigation began its probe into Bailey in June last year, and last month a grand jury indicted him. He was arrested Tuesday in Florida and will be extradited to Tennessee. The TBI believes other patients may have been victimized and asks anyone with additional information to come forward. Prosecutors say that an Ohio woman accused in the fatal shooting of a West Tennessee sheriff's deputy could face the death penalty after being indicted earlier this week. Derek Operly with member station WKMS reports.
18: Christy Dawn Cunningham is charged in the deadly January shooting of Weakley County Sheriff's Deputy Derek Bonham. While responding to a report of shots fired near the University of Tennessee at Martin, Bonham approached a car matching descriptions in the call. When the driver, who the Tennessee Bureau of Investigation later identified as Cunningham, opened her door, authorities say she shot Bonham and fired at him again after he fell to the ground. Cunningham was indicted by a Weakley County grand jury Tuesday. Prosecutors also filed a notice of intent to seek the death penalty in the case. I'm Derek Operly in Murray, Kentucky.
5: The Ajax Turner Senior Center reopened earlier this month after a legal battle between residents and the city of Clarksville. And the anticipated adult day center is back. The 50-plus center closed in mid-June after Clarksville city leaders tried to take over and have it run by the city's Parks and Recreation Department. A Montgomery County judge ruled against the city, saying it was illegal for officials to try to take over the center. Ajax Turner has set up a GoFundMe page and a $35 a year membership fee to cover general operating expenses and maintain its independence. 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
19: 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I'm Scott Detrow in Washington.
20: And I'm Elsa Chang in Culver City, California. Gloria Steinem has died. The trailblazing journalist and activist for women's rights was 92 years old. Throughout her life, Steinem pushed back on gender stereotypes and championed feminist ideals like reproductive freedom. For many, her name became synonymous with the fight for women's rights. And for some, like filmmaker and activist Abigail Disney, Gloria Steinem was also a friend and mentor. Abigail Disney joins us now to remember Steinem. Thank you so much.

0: The hit TV series Yellowstone, a modern-day Western drama, is at the center of a copyright lawsuit. The screenwriter alleges a major TV producer stole her idea.
1: It happens all the time. People write things that are strikingly similar to each other. The person who feels aggrieved says, there's no other explanation for this other than they must have seen my work and stolen it. Therefore, I'm going to sue them.
0: So how has that argument played out in past cases? We will take a look tomorrow on All Things Considered. 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
2: With WPLN News in Nashville, I'm Blake Farmer. A new report from the Tennessee Health Facilities Commission explains how four Ascension St. Thomas patients were at least temporarily paralyzed by a medication mix-up. Instead of standard anesthesia drugs, potassium phosphate was injected into their spines. News Channel 5 investigative reporter Jennifer Krause and WPLN's Catherine Sweeney joined our midday show, This is Nashville, to discuss the findings.
3: I think if I had to boil it down to one sentence, it would be the report found that there were human errors, but a lot of them could have been prevented and they should have been caught, but there were systems failures that kept that from happening.
2: Yeah. Jennifer, can you kind of walk us through what this investigative report tells us happened? Because it's mostly something related to the pharmacy in the hospital, right? Mm-hmm.
4: It was one thing, as Catherine said, just after another, that just snowballed into this catastrophic, just tragedy. The pharmacy got orders for the medications. And what Ascension St. Thomas Midtown does, instead of getting individual vials like a lot of hospitals do, they instead buy it in bulk and they ask the pharmacy to prepare it individually into individual shots. They were preparing the shots, and in five of the syringes, they put the wrong medication in. They're supposed to scan and corroborate that what the medication is that they're putting in the syringe is the same thing. It was reported that they basically overrode the system. So they confused the medication, and it wasn't checked. There were three pharmacy techs who were involved in that process. Their work was supposed to be confirmed, overseen by an actual pharmacist. The pharmacist didn't go through all the necessary steps.
3: Yeah. The way the report describes it is the techs were taking pictures of the entire process, and then those go into this file that the pharmacist is supposed to review.
2: And Catherine, are you saying that standard procedure is that they take a photo of what they're doing so there's like a record of it?
3: Mm-hmm. Mm-hmm. Yeah, and so those all get reviewed. The report says the pharmacist looked at all of those photos for 29 seconds and then signed off on it.
2: I see. Would those photos have shown that this wasn't the right medication? Do we know?
3: They did take pictures of the vials, so presumably you would be able to see that it was potassium phosphate, although the report does clarify they look really similar. They both have white labels with black lettering and yellow rectangles on them. But what the report said was it's really easy to get them confused, which is why potassium phosphate usually has warning labels on it, really big signifiers that these are high alert drugs. They can mess somebody up if you put them in wrong.
2: Wow.
3: And these didn't have them. Ascension St. Thomas did put out a plan of what they wanted to change to do differently. It says they're doing isolated medication storage with high alert medications like we were talking mm-hmm. about, putting them somewhere separate. And then spinal medicine workflows now require a second trained pharmacist to perform final visual and physical checks.
4: I think that's important, but also important to point out is while they said they were going to be separating the high alert medication, according to the report, when regulators pointed it out that they needed to separate the high alert medication and put it away from all the others and clearly mark it, regulators came back to the pharmacy 2 days later and found it had not been moved or clearly marked yet. And then they came back another 3 days later and found that it still had not been moved or marked.
2: The state's investigative report says Ascension St. Thomas proposed three corrective action plans. Regulators rejected all of them, saying they didn't do enough. The Tennessee Bureau of Investigation is still determining whether to file criminal charges.

0: This is Nashville's local news and NPR station, 90.3 WPLN News. I'm Catherine Sweeney. We're going to get our first look at traffic for the day from Bob August.
1: Well, good afternoon. Watch for some traffic this afternoon on 40 eastbound, heading past 2nd and 4th Avenue. We've got a crash off to the right shoulder there, and busy on 24 east through 440 in Briley. Got a breakdown at the ramp from Old Hickory Boulevard onto 24 westbound. Watch for that on the southeast side. Plus, we've got a collision reported in Antioch on Old Hickory Boulevard south of Hobson Pike. Watch for a collision on Nolensville Road north of McMurray Drive south of Haywood Lane. Bob August, WPLN News.
0: Thank you, Bob. We are still under that heat advisory. Clarksville, Murfreesboro, and Nashville all have heat index possibilities reaching over 110 degrees today and tomorrow. 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
4: 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I'm Elsa Chang.
5: And I'm Scott Detrow. It is the new album found on an old shelf. Ben Folds, pioneer in the alt-rock genre, is celebrating the 30th anniversary of his old band's debut album, Ben Folds 5, with a special release. It's a double album featuring a remastering of that debut. Along with tracks from what Folds calls his shelved first attempt. I spoke with Ben Folds recently, and we hopped in a time machine back to the 1990s when his three-person group with bassist Robert Sledge and drummer Darren Jesse first got started.
6: I had been kind of carrying most of those songs with me for maybe 10 years, which is crazy because I was 27. And, you know, I've done everything from doing a stint living in New York City and trying to get my songs out there and nothing. It just was dead end. And I moved back to North Carolina in late 1994. And my ambition was to find great musicians back home where I understood the musicianship and was very grassroots, and to do it more, you know, like a band. I loved rock music, but my songs were probably coming across a bit on the Broadway side at the time. So I moved back to North Carolina, and I met both Robert and Darren within about 2 weeks, and we were rehearsing immediately.

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8: The evidence must convince you of the defendant's guilt to a reasonable and moral certainty.
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0: And I'm Elsa Chang. Feminist icon Gloria Steinem has died.
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11: I've never been the overnight sensation, overnight success. 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
12: Live from NPR News in Washington, I'm Janine Herbst. In Massachusetts, jurors in the Clancy murder trial have been sent home after deliberating for a sixth day on whether to convict Lindsay Clancy of murder for strangling her three children in 2023. Today, they sent Judge William Sullivan a note, and then he called them to the bench to speak to each one individually. Clancy's attorney says one juror appears to be causing a deadlock, and the defense asked for that juror to be removed. The judge has refused. Clancy's attorneys argue she was suffering from postpartum psychosis when she killed the children. Deliberations resume tomorrow. Vice President Vance says he can't give a timeline for when the U.S. war with Iran will end, and he says the next steps are up to the Iranians. NPR's Emily Fang has more.
13: Asked whether the Iran war would be over by the midterms, the first week of November, the vice president disputed whether the conflict is really a war and continued.
14: I think the reality is I don't know the answer to that question. You would have to ask the Iranians. When will the Iranians shooting at ships stop having an effect on world energy markets? And the answer is it has less effect day by day.
13: Earlier this week, Iran's president said his country is willing to go back to a ceasefire it reached with the U.S. in June if the Trump administration is willing to do so as well. But Vance said the U.S. is not talking to Iran and not looking to start negotiations until Iran stops shooting at vessels. Emily Fang, NPR News, The White House.
12: The Treasury Department is proposing a new rule that would take away tax-exempt status from schools and colleges that offer any race-based preferences. As NPR's Janaki Mehta reports, it's another escalation in the Trump administration's efforts to reshape diversity in education.
15: In his announcement of the proposed regulations, Treasury Secretary Scott Bessent said, quote, schools rebranding race-based preferences as equitable, inclusive, or diversity-enhancing does not change their discriminatory nature. A law in place since 1909 has excused most colleges and universities from paying certain taxes so long as they serve the public interest. Now, the administration is saying if a school shows preference towards minority students based on race, they are discriminatory and would no longer qualify for tax-exempt status. The administration says that up to 18,000 private schools, colleges, and other institutions would be affected by the rule if it becomes final and takes effect next year. Janaki Mehta, NPR News.
12: Feminist icon Gloria Steinem, one of the most visible symbols of the women's movement in the 60s and 70s, has died. She advocated for women's rights, spearheading progress toward equality, both at home and in the workplace, and she fought for abortion rights. Steinem started out as a journalist and went undercover to expose conditions inside New York's Playboy Club in 1963. She was also a co-founder of the feminist magazine Ms. She was 92. This is NPR.
16: 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Other contributors include Lilly Endowment, a private foundation supporting NPR's coverage of religion and spirituality, and Jarl and Pamela Mohn, focusing on civil liberties, foster youth, public radio, and the arts.
17: Good afternoon. I'm Catherine Sweeney. Here's the latest from WPLN News at 4:04. Money is on the way to improve healthcare access and wellness in rural parts of Tennessee. At least 53 projects in 44 counties will receive federal funding through the Rural Health Transformation Program. This is the first round of awards. Tennessee has pulled in $206 million so far. Projects include upgrades to parks and trails, playground access, wellness centers, and more, all with the goal of improving health outcomes for children, mothers, and older adults. However, this program has a lot of critics nationwide. The Trump administration created the fund amid blowback to the so-called Big Beautiful Bill, which made massive cuts to health spending. Opponents say this funding won't offset that damage. Don't you hate it when you go to buy a concert ticket and the price suddenly jumps because of mysterious additional fees? A new paper from Vanderbilt shows those fees and price markups from online scalpers cost ticket buyers $11 billion a year. Arts and culture reporter Justin Barney tells us more.
18: Ticket gouging is not new. It happened in the 1800s when scalpers bought tickets to Charles Dickens' book tour and then resold them for 10 times the price. The difference now is technology. Scalpers create algorithms and bots that can buy thousands of tickets in an instant and then resell them all at a higher price. And there is no limit on the fees that can be added on. Additionally, a federal jury recently determined that Ticketmaster is a monopoly, a ruling that they are appealing. So if ticket buyers want to avoid fees, which are often hidden, inescapable, and tacked on at the last moment, they have nowhere else to go. So they bite the bullet and buy the ticket, leading to huge profits for these companies. But it doesn't have to be this way. The paper suggests a law banning online ticket brokers and capping processing fees at 10%. Some states have already taken steps in this direction. The paper calls on states like Tennessee to do the same. For National Public Radio, I'm Justin Barney.
14: 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I'm Scott Detrow in Washington.
19: And I'm Elsa Chang in Culver City, California. Jurors are still deliberating in the trial of Lindsay Clancy. She's the mother in Massachusetts who's charged with murdering her three children. The jury has spent 6 days trying to reach consensus and will try again tomorrow. But there was a bit of ruckus in court today. Deborah Becker from member station WBUR has been covering this trial in Plymouth, Massachusetts, and joins us now. Hi, Deborah.
20: Hello.
19: Okay, so what happened in the courtroom today?
20: Well, at about 3 o'clock Eastern time this afternoon, we got word that there was a note from the jury. Mm-hmm. Judge William Sullivan convened court and questioned each of the 12 jurors individually under oath. He then had a sidebar with both the prosecutors and Clancy's defense attorney, Kevin Reddington. Now, Reddington appeared angry because we can't hear any of this. He brings Clancy up to the sidebar in her wheelchair so the jurors faced her while they were being questioned. The judge then called in the entire jury, read them further instructions about reasonable doubt, and the jury went back to deliberate, and then they were sent home about a half hour later.
19: Huh. What do you think that was?

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1: 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I'm Catherine Sweeney. It is 96 degrees here in Nashville at 418. Let's get a look at traffic from Bob August.
2: We are packing in some traffic, Catherine, on 40 eastbound as you head past Jefferson Street and up 65 northbound through Rosa Parks Boulevard. Watch for volume on 40 east around the South Loop. Driving on the west side on 40 westbound through Briley Parkway. Watch for an accident on Briley northbound near Ashland City Highway exit 24. And we've got a crash on the south side on Nolansville Road near the zoo south of McNally Drive. 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
1: 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I'm Catherine Sweeney. It is 5:18 here in Nashville. Let's get a look at traffic from Bob August.
2: We've got a lot of traffic on the east side, Catherine, as we get you home this afternoon. Busy on 24 East through 440 and Briley Parkway. A lot of volume on 440 eastbound, heading past 65, and a wreck at the ramp from Hillsboro on to 440 West. Also going to see traffic on the west side on 40 westbound out past Whitebridge Road. We've had a collision on the way to Charlotte Pike, and lots of volume heading up Briley Parkway off of 40 all the way up through Ashland City Highway. We've had a wreck there. Watch for a collision as well if you're on 65 South around Briley and Dickerson. 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

0: The hit TV series Yellowstone, a modern-day Western drama, is at the center of a copyright lawsuit. The screenwriter alleges a major TV producer stole her idea.
1: It happens all the time. People write things that are strikingly similar to each other. The person who feels aggrieved says, there's no other explanation for this other than they must have seen my work and stolen it. Therefore, I'm going to sue them.
0: So how has that argument played out in past cases? We will take a look tomorrow on All Things Considered. 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
2: With WPLN News in Nashville, I'm Blake Farmer. A new report from the Tennessee Health Facilities Commission explains how four Ascension St. Thomas patients were at least temporarily paralyzed by a medication mix-up. Instead of standard anesthesia drugs, potassium phosphate was injected into their spines. News Channel 5 investigative reporter Jennifer Krause and WPLN's Catherine Sweeney joined our midday show, This is Nashville, to discuss the findings.
3: I think if I had to boil it down to one sentence, it would be the report found that there were human errors, but a lot of them could have been prevented and they should have been caught, but there were systems failures that kept that from happening.
2: Yeah. Jennifer, can you kind of walk us through what this investigative report tells us happened? Because it's mostly something related to the pharmacy in the hospital, mm-hmm. right?
4: It was one thing, as Catherine said, just after another, that just snowballed into this catastrophic, just tragedy. The pharmacy got orders for the medications. And what Ascension St. Thomas Midtown does, instead of getting individual vials like a lot of hospitals do, they instead buy it in bulk and they ask the pharmacy to prepare it individually into individual shots. They were preparing the shots, and in five of the syringes, they put the wrong medication in. They're supposed to scan and corroborate that what the medication is that they're putting in the syringe is the same thing. It was reported that they basically overrode the system. So they confused the medication, and it wasn't checked. There were three pharmacy techs who were involved in that process. Their work was supposed to be confirmed, overseen by an actual pharmacist. The pharmacist didn't go through all the necessary steps.
3: Yeah. The way the report describes it is the techs were taking pictures of the entire process, and then those go into this file that the pharmacist is supposed to review.
2: And Catherine, are you saying that standard procedure is mm-hmm. that they take a photo of what they're doing so there's like a record of it?
3: Mm-hmm. Yeah, and so those all get reviewed. The report says the pharmacist looked at all of those photos for 29 seconds and then signed off on it.
2: I see. Would those photos have shown that this wasn't the right medication? Do we know?
3: They did take pictures of the vials, so presumably you would be able to see that it was potassium phosphate, although the report does clarify they look really similar. They both have white labels with black lettering and yellow rectangles on them. But what the report said was it's really easy to get them confused, which is why potassium phosphate usually has warning labels on it, really big signifiers that these are high alert drugs. They can mess somebody up if you put them in wrong.
2: Wow.
3: And these didn't have them. Ascension St. Thomas did put out a plan of what they wanted to change to do differently. It says they're doing isolated medication storage with high alert medications like we were talking mm-hmm. about, putting them somewhere separate. And then spinal medicine workflows now require a second trained pharmacist to perform final visual and physical checks.
4: I think that's important, but also important to point out is while they said they were going to be separating the high alert medication, according to the report, when regulators pointed it out that they needed to separate the high alert medication and put it away from all the others and clearly mark it, regulators came back to the pharmacy 2 days later and found it had not been moved or clearly marked yet. And then they came back another 3 days later and found that it still had not been moved or marked.
2: The state's investigative report says Ascension St. Thomas proposed three corrective action plans. Regulators rejected all of them, saying they didn't do enough. The Tennessee Bureau of Investigation is still determining whether to file criminal charges.

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1: We are packing in traffic, Catherine, on 65 northbound through Metro Center up toward the 6524 merge. We've had a breakdown right in the middle of traffic there. And watch for a stall and watch for a crash on 65 south near Briley Parkway in the right lane there at the off-ramp on the north side. On the west side, a stall vehicle on 40 east heading toward Whitebridge Road. That's been in the left lane. On the south side, watch for a breakdown on 65 southbound heading south of Old Hickory Boulevard toward Concord Road. That's been off to the left. Back tomorrow, Bob August. 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
3: From NPR News, this is All Things Considered. I'm Elsa Chang.
4: And I'm Scott Detrow. It is the new album Found on an Old Shelf. Ben Folds, pioneer in the alt-rock genre, is celebrating the 30th anniversary of his old band's debut album, Ben Folds 5, with a special release. It's a double album featuring a remastering of that debut. Along with tracks from what Folds calls his shelved first attempt. I spoke with Ben Folds recently, and we hopped in a time machine back to the 1990s when his three-person group with bassist Robert Sledge and drummer Darren Jesse first got started.
5: I had been kind of carrying most of those songs with me for maybe 10 years, which is crazy because I was 27. And, you know, I'd done everything from doing a stint living in New York City and trying to get my songs out there and nothing. It just was dead end. And I moved back to North Carolina in late 1994. And my ambition was to find great musicians back home where I understood the musicianship and was very grassroots, and to do it more, you know, like a band. I loved rock music, but my songs were probably coming across a bit on the Broadway side at the time. So I moved back to North Carolina and I met both Robert and Darren within about 2 weeks, and we were rehearsing immediately.

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